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13: This is CBC News for Newfoundland and Labrador. I'm Catherine Crummy. Good morning. A new Churchill Falls hydroelectricity deal was announced in St. John's yesterday between Newfoundland and Labrador and Quebec. But it won't be going to a referendum, like Newfoundland and Labrador Premier Tony Wakeham originally promised. Instead, the new deal will be debated during a special sitting this fall of the province's House of Assembly. But the Liberal and New Democratic parties are already questioning what this deal might all look like, as both leaders say they want to question those involved in striking the deal. CBC's Cameron Kilfoy reports.
14: Now here he is, after saying he didn't believe in deadlines, and now he does believe in deadlines, and he believed in referendums, and now he doesn't believe in referendums. It makes it difficult to trust what he says in the future.
15: That's John Hogan, Newfoundland and Labrador's Liberal leader, speaking about Premier Tony Wakeham's decision to no longer hold a referendum on a new Churchill Falls deal. NDP leader Jim Dinh wants more detail before supporting the deal, noting that the upcoming House debate is only as good as the information the government provides.
16: Any debate in the House is going to depend on who we get to ask questions of as well.
15: The Innu Nation is also ensuring their voices will be heard. Jody Ashini, Grand Chief, says her focus is seeing Indigenous rights at the forefront of any deal.
17: Work together with the province and the federal government in Quebec to ensure that this is a deal that's going to be prosperous for the Innu and for future generations.
15: Both Newfoundland and Labrador and Quebec's government hope to finalize a deal by the end of the year. Cameron Kilfoy, CBC News, St. John's.
13: Well, two former Liberal premiers of Newfoundland and Labrador are giving their stamp of approval to the new Churchill Falls agreement. Roger Grimes and Dwight Ball were both present at the announcement on Monday. Grimes says he's been to a few Churchill Falls meetings and announcements over the years, but he thinks this deal, should it get finalized, will bring some comfort and security to this province's workers.
18: There are a lot of good components here, and I'm one Newfoundlander and Labradorian who hopes that this time we'll get it over the finish line and that it survives an election in Quebec. So it's not done yet, but I think there's some big strides made.
13: And Ball says it's a big day for Newfoundland and Labrador, and it has the potential to change things for the whole country.
19: I'm thinking about Trans Mountain Pipeline as an example, the impact that has had, you know, on our federal government and Canada in general. This is twice the size of Trans Mountain Pipeline as an example. So this is $70 billion. It's hard to even understand, I guess, you know, how much that could mean.
13: Ball says he sees a great future for Newfoundland and Labrador. And one of the biggest questions about the new Churchill Falls agreement is whether or not it survives the Quebec provincial election this fall. But a Quebec engineering professor says he thinks it's got a good chance. Francois Bouffard is an associate professor of electrical engineering at McGill University. He says the deal is so good for Quebec, it is in the best interest of any incoming government to keep it as it is.
20: In Newfoundland, in the last election, Premier Wakeham was ready to get rid of the 2024 MOU, and you know, by a little bit of tweaks here and there, it was possible to reach an agreement. And I think it's going to be the case for the Parti Québécois. They will have to come to their senses.
13: Bouffard says the deal is a quote marriage of reason that needed to happen, and whether or not the PQ likes it, The two provinces are joined at the hip with the deal. He says proponents of the project call it the best hydro deal in North America, and he really agrees. The PQ has been leading the polls in Quebec and has previously insinuated that they'd renegotiate the deal. However, in a statement yesterday, the party's leader says if the agreement is beneficial for Quebec, then the Parti Québécois government will have an interest in maintaining it. That is your news for this hour. For more news at any time, you can check out our website at cbc.ca/NL. 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

Good morning and welcome to Newfoundland Morning. I'm your host today, Colleen Connors. It is Tuesday, August 18th. I can't believe it's the 18th already. It was a cloudy but warmer morning coming in here this morning, so I think we still have those nice warm summer temperatures in store. Maybe not some striking sunshine, but we'll survive. It'll be okay. We have a jam-packed show for you here this morning on Newfoundland Morning. Of course, a lot of reaction to the Churchill Falls announcement coming your way in the next couple of hours. We're going to hear from the newly elected Grand Chief of the Innu Nation. We're also going to talk to reporter Daryl Roberts, who's going to break down the Churchill Falls deal for us later this morning. And we'll have someone from the Sierra Club of Canada to talk more about what they think of this clean energy deal. And lots of wonderful stuff sprinkled in throughout our morning as well. Back to school is on the mind of many's, with school supplies and schedules coming up in just a couple of weeks. Our personal finance columnist has some practical advice on how to start the conversation about money with your teenagers who may be heading off to university. We'll hear from them. And we're going to talk about a very nostalgic way to spend your vacation in Nova Scotia. We're going to talk about a spot there where you can camp, and it might bring back some old memories. And of course, Cowhead will be a busy spot for stargazing this week. We'll talk with Grosmore National Park about all their activities around the meteor shower. And the new season of Ted Lasso is raising questions about women in coaching. We'll hear more about why there are still so few females in top coaching jobs. And cellist Heather Tuwok is back in Corner Brook for a show. We'll have her on later on this morning, some of her music, to talk all about her upcoming show at the Rotary Arts Centre. So lots to talk about here on this Tuesday morning of Newfoundland Morning. And before we get to all of those lovely stories, a quick look at our weather for our listening area. Let's start with the Bonavista Peninsula and Terra Nova. You've got a cloudy day today, good chance of showers this morning, some light winds and a high of 21 degrees, but it's going to feel more like 25. For Gander, cloudy and a chance of showers, but sun and cloud later this afternoon. Light winds and a high of 22. Feels like 25, though. For Bonavista North, cloudy and a chance of showers, some sun this afternoon, light winds and a high of 18, except 22 inland. Grand Falls-Windsor is cloudy with a few showers early this morning, only about 2 millimeters. Light winds, high of 22, but feels more like 27 with that humidity. It's going to be a sticky day. For Green Bay and White Bay, only 2 to 4 millimeters of rain today, some light winds, a high of 21, but feels like 26. Buchans and the interior, Deer Lake, and all through the Humber Valley. Some light showers today, some winds, light winds, and a high of 21. Feels more like 26, though. For Burgio and Ramia, showers this morning, ending in the afternoon. The fog is going to burn off this morning. Some light winds and a high of 19. For Portabasque, some showers, light winds, and a high of 19 as well. For Bay St. George, just all the way to Corner Brook, we've got light showers today, gusts of wind up to 50 kilometers an hour early this afternoon, a high of 20 degrees, but feels like 25. For Grosmore National Park and parts of the Northern Peninsula, showers ending near noon, then cloudy, wind gusts to 70 kilometers an hour along parts of the coast this morning, a high of 19, but it's going to feel more like 25 with the humidity. And for Red Bay to Lanseclair, showers ending near lunch hour, then mainly cloudy. A chance of showers. Fog is going to burn off this morning, but you've got some southwest winds, and there could be gusts up to 50 kilometers an hour and a high of 18 degrees there. And of course, that is why I'm seeing an alert for the ferry crossing for that area. So the Blanc Sablon to St. Barb ferry crossing today, there's a note that says, you know, just expect some delays because of that southwest wind that's forecasted for this morning. So be sure to check before you're traveling for delays or cancellations that could be possible there. For the Marine Atlantic Ferry, though, things are looking all on time for the ferry crossings there today.
We have one flight that's a little bit late at the Deer Lake Airport, flight 901 from St. John. So if you're traveling, be sure to check in. Flights at the Gander International Airport are looking on time this morning. And of course, with all that wet weather, we've got a really low risk of any wildfires for most of our listening area. So that's always nice to see, especially compared to last year. If you have anything you'd like to let me know about the roads or the or anything you're seeing out there, please let me know. You can always give me a call at 1-800-777-0990, or you can send me an email. Maybe there's some wildlife on your way to work this morning. Let me know. Newfoundland Morning at cbc.ca.

0: 11 minutes after 6 here on your Tuesday's Newfoundland Morning. Churchill Falls is front and center as a new deal is on the table. Federal and provincial representatives gathered in St. John's for that big announcement yesterday. I'm sure you've seen lots of coverage of that so far. Also on site was the very newly elected Innu Nation Grand Chief Jody Ashiny. It's amazing that she got there so quickly. She was just elected over the weekend. Now, she spoke with reporters after the event.
1: So, Grand Chief, when I look at this document, all I see is Labrador.
2: Yeah.
1: We're not there. We're not in Labrador, but it is directly reliant on Innu and Labrador. How do you feel being here and knowing the weight of your community and how much you have to have a say in what happens next?
2: Right now, like I said, I was just in for 24 hours, so this is my first big trip that I get to be a part of. And it's pretty monumental. I'm really looking forward to taking a deep dive into the MOU. We have not yet seen it. Yeah, I have not myself got the chance to look into it. So I'm really looking forward to being a part of the process. And I've been just recently elected to make sure ensure that the Innu rights are at the forefront. And that's what I'll ensure that I'm doing while looking at a new MOU. And bring it after we bring it to the people, I think then we'll be able to discuss more with the province and Quebec.
3: Grand Chief, we heard from two other Quebec First Nations, Innu Nations today that said that there won't be a deal if they're not full participants in this process. Do you feel that in Labrador, Innu Nation has been a full participant thus far?
2: As you know, this new MOU has been renegotiated while the Innu Nation was in election mode. Nobody was a part of this part of negotiations, so we're just hoping now that we can take it forward and just bring it to the people and just ensure that it's fair and equal deal for the Innu people. Yeah, just really looking forward to being able to dive into it. So,
1: sorry to cut you off. Was it finished last time? And I wanted to ask you, do you trust that that's going to happen here? We heard a lot today, Innu Nation, consultation. Do you trust that?
2: I hope I can. I really do. As you know, there's an outstanding issue with the province right now with the 300 years. I'm hoping that now with the federal government involved, that this can be, we can finally come to an agreement and make sure that the Innu and our culture and our rights are fully accepted and that we can move forward with our treaty and our land claim. And that we can work together with the province and the federal government in Quebec to ensure that this is a deal that's going to be prosperous for the Innu and for future generations.
0: That was Innu Nation Grand Chief Jody Ashiny speaking there with CBC's Leila Beaudoin and Radio Canada's Patrick Butler at yesterday's Churchill Falls announcement. Time now for some music on your Newfoundland Morning. Here is Rachel Cousins.

0: Rachel Cousins there with her song Nora from the album What Hasn't Killed Me. Time now for the Business Digest information with Chris Edwards.
1: Good morning. Statistics Canada reported yesterday the country's inflation rate rose again to 3% in July. That was after a slight decrease to 2.8% in June, following a jump to 3.2% in May. The culprit, the agency says, was gas prices. The war in Iran was paused for much of June, lowering global energy prices, but then picked up again the following month. So as a result, gas prices rose by 25% in July year over year. But outside of gasoline, the price of other items rose by 2.2%, so lower than headline. There was also some improvement in food inflation, though Sherry Cooper, chief economist at Dominion Lending, says some food items are still becoming more expensive.
2: Unfortunately, there's still many others that are rising rapidly. Probably not so much because the actual farm price of food has risen, but to get it to market, it's more costly as a result of the oil price rise. So there are considerable knock-on effects, even if you do eliminate energy costs within the CPI.
1: Yesterday's announcement was the final inflation update before next month's interest rate decision. The Bank of Canada has kept the country's key rate steady at 2.25% the last six announcements. In other news, this summer's wildfires in British Columbia have walloped the province's tourism industry, especially wineries. Tour operators in the Okanagan say tourists are avoiding the area in droves, and the summer is where 80% of their revenue comes. Winery owners say it's too early to know the impact of the smoke on this year's vintage. Over 120 fires are burning across BC at the moment. Just under 40% of them are considered out of control. They blanketed huge swaths of the province in smoke and forced the evacuation of over 20,000 people. Meanwhile, Canada's super scooper water bombers called Canadairs are receiving huge demand. Their Calgary-based manufacturer says they're considering building a second production line to meet orders coming in from around the world. Moving to technology news now, social media site Reddit is joining the S&P 500 today. Shares of the company, which is already trading on the New York Stock Exchange, were down 7% yesterday, though that came after a 15% jump on Friday. Inclusion in the S&P 500 is a major milestone for the company, which has over 130 million active users and is the eighth most visited site on the internet. At the moment, Reddit has a $34 billion market cap, and in its most recent quarter, said its revenue grew by over 60%. And finally, construction workers in Belgium have unearthed a stash of gold worth nearly 15 million Canadian dollars as they were converting an old brewery into a homeless shelter. The gold, traced back to the Victorian era, was found inside an old cellar wall. The workers contacted the police after they made the find, and under Belgian law, they may be entitled to keeping at least part of it, unless the descendants of the family who once owned the brewery come forward to claim it. The charity that owns the would-be homeless shelter say the proceeds could also go a long way in supporting their work as well. For CBC Radio, I'm Chris Edwards.
0: Thanks, Chris. For more business news, you can check out our website at cbc.ca/business. Well, it is back to school season, even though I hate to wish away summer, it's upon us. And when it comes to teaching your children life lessons, there's a strong argument for making financial literacy a priority. That includes understanding such things as the ins and outs of handling money and what to do with a paycheck. But many parents can still find it tough to start that conversation, especially with teenagers who may have their own ideas about how money works. Personal finance columnist Rabina Ahmed Huck has some ideas on how to approach the situation.
3: One crucial conversation with your teen is the money talk. This is the time when most young people start earning their own money, start spending without your supervision, and build their lifelong financial habits.
4: I think it's really important to use real life examples to teach our kids about money rather than hypothetically talking about money.
3: Maya Korbic is the founder of Teach Kids Money and the Wealthy Kids Investment Club. She's dedicated to helping teens build the financial literacy skills they need. Korbic, an accountant herself, says there are certain areas where teens lack financial education, and that's where parents should start the conversation.
4: One is understanding of how much things really cost. Unless they're making their own money, a lot of times they're not aware of the cost. And then the other, I guess, area where teenagers lack awareness with respect of money would be saving money and delaying gratification.
3: Korbic says with back to school shopping in full swing, this is the perfect time to have the money talk with your teenage kids. Give them a budget to stay under, show them how to comparison shop and look for best value, and above all, let them make mistakes.
4: Along the way, you know, we could provide some helpful advice, but really trying not to interfere too much because we want this to be a learning opportunity for them.
5: I think some of the things definitely are like the impulse purchases.
3: Shailen Sika Patel is an 18-year-old high school graduate. He's getting ready to head off to university in the fall. Patel says he joined the Wealthy Kids Club while in high school to learn about concepts like saving, investing, and how the stock market works, but adds his parents also support his financial literacy journey.
5: They taught me from even when I was getting birthday money from when I was really little, save 50% of all the money that you get, and then use the other 50% as spending money to have fun.
3: Soon-to-be university student Patel says parents who want to teach their teens about money should look for fun ways to access the right information.
5: I'd also say like YouTube is a great resource as well. Like it's free, everything there. You can find pretty much like a video on anything. I also think like using social media to your advantage to learn about like your financial literacy and some tips like that. Because those videos are really short.
3: Patel has this advice for any teenager struggling to manage their money.
5: If you start doing it like in person with your actual money, just save like 20% of your paycheck every time. Sure, you might want to like spend all your money, but even if you're not saving 50% and you start at like 10, 20% of saving your money and then you build up over time to 50%, it'll teach you like budget your money more wisely and save up that money. Even if you're not saving it for long term.
3: Financial educator Korbic agrees. She says for teenagers, it's about building the savings habit. She says parents should encourage their children to save. Korbic has this advice for helping teens manage their money, whether it be from a paycheck or a gift.
4: So as soon as that money comes in, that money is automatic. A certain portion of that money is automatically transferred towards what they care about and the goals. And then some of that money can be also used to pay for some of their expenses, like their cell phone. And then there should be some money left for spending and enjoyment. But we need to teach them that that money really should be divided into different categories.
3: Korbic says the most important thing is to just get the conversation started. There are plenty of resources, including her own book, to help parents on their journey. And even if you don't feel confident, you can use this back to school time as a learning opportunity for both you and your teenage children towards becoming more financially savvy. For CBC Radio, I'm Rubina Ahmed-Huck.
0: Thanks, Rubina. Oh, I remember getting that first check when I was younger, my first job, and thinking I had made it. Like, I had so much money. So it is very important to talk about it at home because, yeah, there's a lot to learn. Speaking of being young, we have a contest here at CBC's Newfoundland Morning. We're asking listeners to share their most nostalgic memories and photos of fashion trends from back in the day. You know, those back-to-school photos that live in an album at home. Bell-bottoms, perhaps. What else was there? A big 80s hair. Who knows what the fashion trend was when you were going back to school, but we want to see your photos and hear all about the fashion trends that you loved, maybe weren't a fan of. What was the style that defined your era? Why don't you let us know? We're going to put, you know, everyone who shares their story, we're going to put your name in for a draw of a CBC prize pack. So email us, newfoundlandmorning@cbc.ca, or call our talkback line, 1-800-777-0990.

Welcome back. This is Tuesday's edition of CBC's Newfoundland Morning. I'm your host today, Colleen Connors. 20 minutes to 7 here on your Tuesday morning.

0: And coming up in this half hour of the show, all aboard the time machine. We're visiting a vibrant, nostalgic campground in Dartmouth, Nova Scotia, that offers up retro vibes beyond your wildest dreams. I can't wait to hear all about that. Well, it was a warm but, you know, kind of wet, muggy morning when I came in here this morning. Right now in Inglee, it's 15 degrees, some light rain and 15 in St. Anthony. The hot spot right now for our listening area is Deer Lake with some cloud and 18 degrees. But for a better look at the weather, we're going to go now to Maxine Cloutier-Gervais. She's a meteorologist with the Environment Canada Weather Office in Gander. Good morning to you.
1: Good morning, Colleen.
0: It's a pleasure to hear from you.
1: Yes, same here.
0: So please tell me, what are we in store for in the next couple of days? I like these warm temperatures, but I would like some more sunshine, please.
1: Yeah, I know, me too. So for today, we do have some showers that are expected mainly over central and western Newfoundland. And then we get more towards the possibility of spotty showers as we move towards east. We have an incoming low-pressure system from the southwest that should bring some more rain starting tonight over the southwest, with some gusty winds that could reach 80 kilometers per hour tomorrow afternoon in the Rakehouse area. And then as for the rain tomorrow, everything should stay mainly over central and western Newfoundland, so the eastern part should stay dry with maximum temperatures in the low 20s in general. So overall in the short term, it's looking cloudy and wet, mainly over central and western Newfoundland, with some gusty winds over the southwest for tomorrow. And for the eastern parts, the showers should finally reach them for Thursday and Friday. So it's going to be a second part of the week, a bit more wet over there.
0: Oh, I see. Okay. So maybe not, you know, dry conditions, but still warm temps.
1: Yeah, we'll take what we can.
0: Always a pleasure.
1: Same here.
0: That's Maxine Cloutier-Gervais. She is a meteorologist with Environment Canada at the Gander Weather Office. Okay, so another little quick look at the roads out there. I did want to let you know about an emergency road closure in Cornerbrook. Due to repairs to the water distribution system, an emergency road closure is expected for 10 to 12 hours. That's happening this morning, starting at 9 a.m. Now, this is a really popular area for people getting to work, so I just want to let you know that O'Connell Drive will be closed to through traffic from the intersection of Elswick Road to University Drive. That's starting at 9 o'clock today for 10 to 12 hours. So if you're coming into Cornerbrook or you're trying to get to work, you may want to think about an alternate route this morning. So again, that's a closure on O'Connell Drive from Elswick Road to the intersection of University Drive, closed today for 10 to 12 hours. We have one flight that is a little bit delayed. Provincial Airlines flight out of the Deer Lake International Airport is delayed about an hour and a half. That's flight 901 from St. John's. Things are looking on time at the Gander International Airport, but be sure to check if you are traveling this morning. Ferries for the Marine Atlantic is all on time this morning, which is lovely to see. And same with our ferry to Blanc-Sablon to St. Barb. Summer schedule in full swing for Fogo Island as well.

0: Well, that certainly has a vacation vibe to it, doesn't it, Brian? That's a nice one. Well, we've been visiting some of the most interesting places to stay in Atlantic Canada this summer. Next up, we're headed to a little piece of retro heaven in Dartmouth, Nova Scotia. Just over the highway from a bustling shopping district and that glowing IKEA sign, you'll find 16 hectares of peaceful urban forest. Shubie Park is a popular destination for hiking and canoeing, but it may be lesser known for its selection of gleaming vintage trailers. The CBC's Erin McInnes went to check them out.
1: My name is Christy, and I am the owner-operator here of Shubie Campground and Vintage Vacations. Shubie Campground is actually located in Shubie Park in Dartmouth, just along the canal and right next to Lake Charles. But a lot of people who are familiar with the park don't realize that there's a campground here. And we are the closest campground to downtown Halifax with over 100 sites. For the past 20 years, we've had a number of campers from all over the world who come to explore Halifax come and stay with us. And then about 4 years ago, we thought, maybe we can spice things up a bit by adding a few vintage trailers. Fly

0: I feel like I've been transported back to the 1950s. Can you describe what this looks like, this row of trailers?
1: Well, if you know an Airstream, they are those classic vintage silver trailers. They're long, they've got the rounded edges, they're made of aluminum, and you can see your reflection in them. They shine so bright. So it definitely has that nostalgic feel to it. I think what's really fun about our trailers is that it's not a made-up nostalgia. These trailers are actually from the 50s and the 60s. Right now we're standing in front of Roxanne. Roxanne is a 1963 Overlander Airstream. This one my husband found in a field in the valley 20 years ago, and it kind of sat here in the campground a little neglected and unloved for a number of years until we decided, all right, it's time to retrofit her and bring her back to life. So we found a master vintage trailer restorer by the name of Craig Dorsey, who is from LA and is world renowned at restoring vintage Airstreams and Spartans. And he had relocated here to Nova Scotia. And so we handed our precious little Roxanne over to him. And he asked for a couple of notes, you know, what our vibe was and what we were looking for. Well, I said I wanted like Palm Springs, mid-century modern meets Mad Men. And I mentioned at some point that I would love to have a peacock blue velvet couch. And I got it. It's spectacular. Absolutely beautiful. It captures that 1960s vibe beautifully. If you think you feel like you're transported standing outside of it, wait till we step inside.
0: Let's have a tour.
1: Yes, let's.
2: Fill my heart with song. Let me sing forevermore.
0: Okay, I see the blue couch. Lots of wood in here.
1: Yes, and so that is the aesthetic of what we were looking for, was to take that classic teak and have that color and those lines carry throughout. This one has a queen bed. This isn't the original design of Roxanne. She did have two twin beds, which was a little bit more of the time, but when we took this one in to be restored, we had Craig redo the floor plan with beautiful cork flooring and the original. These are the original appliances, so that is like a 1963 stove. We've got the original fridge that's in here. It has its own shower, its own washroom, and of course the queen bed.
0: Where is the shower?
1: Come on in here and I'll show you.
3: There's a full bathroom in here.
0: Oh my goodness. You weren't kidding. There is a full bathroom in here somehow.
1: And I think that's the thing. Like, they're deceptive. They look small from the outside, but actually everything you need to have a comfortable camping or glamping vacation is right here. It has a barbecue outside. We do have stoves in all of them, but the stoves aren't working just for safety. So we do provide microwaves and toasters and Keurig coffee makers and kettles so that you can be comfortable during your stay, and a full working kitchen and working bathroom.
0: I was watching a commercial for the original Airstream on YouTube, and I saw a woman taking a full turkey out of the stove, which seems crazy, making a turkey on vacation.
1: I think back in the day, that's the kind of life they wanted you to believe you could lead in an Airstream. And the reality is, you could cook a turkey in this oven. Absolutely.
4: The beautiful contemporary kitchen is complete with range, oven, and refrigerator freezer. No matter where you are, you will eat like a gourmet. You can bake biscuits high in the Canadian Rockies, or enjoy plenty of ice cubes in your drinks when you're traveling in the desert.
1: And as you can see right here, we've got a retro turntable with a little Paul Anka and his greatest hits for you to play and enjoy some music.
0: The color palette in here, I'll mention, is a lot of turquoise and teal as well.
1: Oh yeah, those mid-century modern tones. So this is where I go treasure hunting, through the thrift stores of Halifax and all through Nova Scotia, Facebook Marketplace, finding all of these fun little trinkets that help bring the trailers to life, really bring those vintage memories in. And it can be anything from old records to board games to books. you know, what might have actually looked like and felt like to be glamping back in the 60s.
0: You must get a lot of feedback from people that stay here that were maybe children in the 60s. What do people say about their experience here?
1: Oh, they're transported. Absolutely. They love it. It feels like home. Oh, my grandparents used to have an Airstream in, we would go camping, or we had a trailer like this when I was little and I'd completely forgotten about it until I saw them again. Yeah, it really transports them back to what I think was probably a simpler time, maybe an easier time, unlocking some of those beautiful childhood memories. We have people who stay with us from Quebec to British Columbia to Montana to Switzerland. I mean, they literally come from all over the world.
5: Put

If you have a love of nostalgia, if you hear the word Airstream and it sort of brings forward those emotions of yesteryear and that desire. A lot of people have never actually been inside an Airstream. Not only can they come and go inside one, but they can stay in one and they can have that glamping experience. And it doesn't matter if you're from away. Actually, a lot of our local families come and just take time out from their busy weekends and come enjoy the park and enjoy these beautiful trailers.

0: Miranda Lambert there with Airstream Song on your Newfoundland morning, 5 minutes to seven now. Well, you know, what if someone told you the key to relaxing is to lie on a wooden bed above thousands of honeybees? Would you try it? I don't think I would. Maybe like a sound mix of honeybees. It's called bee bed therapy, and it's getting to be more popular around the world. So what exactly is it, and why is it creating such a buzz? The CBC's Amy Dodge went to see Diana Graham. She runs Bees and Bloom Wellness in Lakeshore, Ontario.
1: There's eight hives, and they're underneath the beds. There's two screens to protect you so no bees will get at you.
2: I thought I'd be a bit anxious, but it's kind of a nice sound. You like it?
3: I do.
1: Relaxing. Yes.
2: Take me back to how this all came to be.
1: I got my grandparents' farm here. I have 69 acres, so I wanted to do bees. So the first thing I bought was an extractor from a girl in Chatham, and she started talking about bee bed therapy.
2: You want to lay with me?
1: Sure.
2: Okay. I've never had such an intimate relationship with a bee as I am right now, because they're right under you. You can hear them in your ear, just humming.
1: And they're all female. The only male is the drone.
2: I feel like I should name them.
1: It's perfectly safe. I have a jacket with a veil that covers you. So when you're walking down here, you're protected from the bees. And then when you're in here, you're fully protected because there's two screens dividing you from the bees and the beehive.
2: What's been the response so far from people who have been in here?
4: Very relaxing. My full name's Christine Brady. I live in Petrolia. I just went there to kind of zone out and relax. You go for the vibration and the smell. You're not there to like take pictures and be on your phone. The idea, I think, is to kind of like relax and let the vibrations kind of surround you and just let what happens happen. The only place I could find before she opened up was in Italy.
5: Okay, my name is Annette Barassa in Barrie, Ontario. It was just a few weeks ago. I mean, bee bed therapy, like the concept of lying on a bed above a bunch of bees, right? Until you try it, you really don't know what to expect.
2: You took this farm over from your grandparents. If they were here today, what do you think they would think of this?
1: My grandfather would probably laugh. It's of his age, yeah. We're in an age where people are starting to look holistic instead of the medical. There's no electricity to it. It's all the bees.
0: That story was put together by CBC's Amy Dodge. She also spoke with bee bed therapy operators from around the world. You can find the full story online. Just search the internet for Bee Bed Therapy CBC.
6: Coming up Tuesday on The Signal, it is a gardening day and it's mid-August, folks. So how about some grow updates about how late season gardening is going? And if you need some tips or if you've got questions, well, Tim Walsh from the Botanical Garden will be by to help us out. That's Tuesday on The Signal with me, Adam Walsh.
0: Thanks, Adam. I know my mom's garden down in Benoist Cove. She's got some beautiful strawberries coming in, and they're lush, I gotta say. So even though it was a late start, some of the crops are looking really good. The Fisherman's Museum and Salvage is going to be hosting a rug hooking demonstration on Friday, August 21st from 1 to 3 p.m. Pat Parsons, a longtime member of the Rug Hooking Guild of Newfoundland, will be demonstrating the basic techniques of beginners rug hooking. And there will be hands-on experience for all who are interested. If you'd like to attend or you have some questions, give Pat a call, 709-422-0401. And registration for the Becoming an Outdoors Woman Fall Workshop is now open. It's taking place in Lewisport from September 25th to the 27th. The opportunity is for individuals who are 18 or older. If you want to register, go to Salmonier Nature Park at gov.nl.ca. Well, we have a busy hour coming up talking all things Churchill Falls deal. More money, more power, no referendum. Reporter Daryl Roberts will break down the new Churchill Falls deal for us. And we'll hear from MHA Jim Parsons on his reaction to the deal. That's all ahead.
7: Mm-hmm.
3: This is CBC News for Newfoundland and Labrador. I'm Catherine Crummy. Good morning. A new Churchill Falls hydroelectricity deal was announced in St. John's yesterday between Newfoundland and Labrador and Quebec. But it won't be going to a referendum like Premier Tony Wakeham originally promised. Instead, the new deal will be debated during a special sitting this fall in the province's House of Assembly. But the Liberal and New Democratic parties are already questioning what this might look like, as both leaders say they want to question those involved in striking the deal. CBC's Cameron Kilfoy reports.
7: Now here he is, after saying he didn't believe in deadlines, and now he does believe in deadlines, and he believed in referendums, and now he doesn't believe in referendums. It makes it difficult to trust what he says in the future.
8: That's John Hogan, Newfoundland and Labrador's Liberal leader, speaking about Premier Tony Wakeham's decision to no longer hold a referendum on a new Churchill Falls deal. NDP leader Jim Dinh wants more detail before supporting the deal, noting that the upcoming House debate is only as good as the information the government provides.
9: Any debate in the House is going to depend on who we get to ask questions of as well.
8: The Innu Nation is also ensuring their voices will be heard. Jody Ashini, Grand Chief, says her focus is seeing Indigenous rights at the forefront of any deal.
10: Work together with the province and the federal government in Quebec to ensure that this is a deal that's going to be prosperous for the Innu and for future generations.
8: Both Newfoundland and Labrador and Quebec's government hope to finalize a deal by the end of the year. Cameron Kilfoy, CBC News, St. John's.
3: And the Churchill Falls deal has been getting a lot of political attention, but at its core, the agreement promises big things for the economy. Matthew Robertson reports on what industries could see a boost and where caution is warranted.
11: Financial analyst Larry Short is optimistic about yesterday's deal.
12: This is a huge boost coming to a very small province.
11: Short says it could have an even bigger impact than oil has up to this point, but warns that will only be the case if it's implemented as promised. Jordan Brown is the mayor of Labrador City. He says lots of investment has been on hold in his community for years while waiting for a new deal.
13: It's something that we've been wanting for a long time. This gives opportunity for Tacora with their manganese. It gives opportunity for Kami to develop an iron ore base. It gives opportunity for Rio Tinto IOC to expand as well, and other plethora of different developments. We heard the Prime Minister talk about rare earth minerals, iron ore, graphite.
11: Brown warns that for development in the area to be successful, government investment needs to be made in housing so skilled laborers can move to the area. He says the removal of Labrador City from the province's multi-year capital works program earlier this year limits the ability for that to be done. Matthew Robertson, CBC News, St. John's.
3: And while Prime Minister Mark Carney was in St. John's yesterday, he also announced support for mining in Labrador. Ottawa is adding mining in the Labrador Trough to its major projects office. The Labrador Trough is a large mining region stretching across Labrador and Quebec. The area has produced more than 2 billion tons of iron ore over the past 50 years, and it's still one of the country's most significant sources of high-purity iron ore. To that end, Ottawa has more than $439,000 for the Kami Iron Ore Mine Project, located southwest of Wabush. The money will be used to do planning for infrastructure that will be needed for the project. The Kami Mine Project is run by Champion Iron. CEO David Cataford says yesterday's announcement is great news when it comes to developing the Labrador Trough.
14: There's a potential of about 80 billion tons of iron ore in the ground. And just to put that in perspective, right now in Canada, we produce roughly about 60 to 70 million tons of high-grade iron ore per year. So we've got combined resources when you look at the current operators of a few billion tons, but we've got magnitudes more of iron ore that's sitting in the ground. So it's probably one of the best resources that Canada has that is underdeveloped.
3: Cataford says the referral of the Labrador Trough to the Major Projects Office means they can look at the right steps to be able to develop that resource over the next decades. He says it means not just having one single project analyzed, but looking at the whole sector. And the first step will be to bring power from the Churchill River to Labrador West. That is your news for this hour. For more news at any time, check out our website at cbc.ca/nl. 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For CBC Newfoundland and Labrador on Radio 1, I'm Catherine Crummy.
0: Thanks, Catherine. It's Colleen Connors here, host of Newfoundland Morning on this Tuesday edition. We have a lot to go through in this next half hour. More money, more power, no referendum. Reporter Daryl Roberts will break down the new Churchill Falls deal. And the province's opposition says this deal is all about political deadlines. We'll talk with Liberal MHA Jim Parsons in this half hour for his reaction. But first, a little look at the weather. For the Bonavista Peninsula, Terra Nova, mainly cloudy. A good chance of showers this morning. Light winds and a high of 21 feels more like 25. For Gander, cloudy with a good chance of showers, sun and cloud later this afternoon. Light winds and a high of 22 feels like 25. For Bonavista North, cloudy with a chance of showers, some sun this afternoon. Light winds, high of 18, except 22 inland. For Grand Falls, Windsor, cloudy with a few showers early this morning, 2 millimeters, not so bad. Light winds, high of 22, more like 27 though with that humidity. Green Bay and White Bay, 2 to 4 millimeters of rain today. Light winds and a high of 21, but feels like 26. Same for Buchans and the interior, Deer Lake all the way to the Humber Valley. Some showers, light winds, high of 21, feeling more like 26. For Burgio and Ramia, showers this morning, ending in the afternoon. That fog is hopefully going to burn off this morning. Light winds and a high of 19. For Portobasque, showers, about 5 millimeters, light winds and a high of 19. Bay St. George, right to Corner Brook, light showers, winds gusting to 50 early this afternoon. High of 20 degrees, but feeling more like 25. Real heavy air out there this morning. For Gros Morne National Park and parts of the Northern Peninsula, showers ending near noon, then cloudy. Wind gusts up to 70 kilometers an hour along parts of the coast this morning. A high of 19 degrees, feeling more like 25 with the humidity. And for Southern Labrador, Red Bay to Lanseclair, showers ending near lunch hour, then mainly cloudy. A small chance of showers. That fog is going to burn off this morning. Southwest winds with gusts up to 50 kilometers an hour and a high of 18. Now, when it comes to your roads and travel, Marine Atlantic ferries are all on time. And it looks like the summer schedule for most ferries in our listening area, everything is operating as it should. I just want to let you know about a road closure in Corner Brook, though, that's going to affect a lot of people on their way to work this morning. So for 10 to 12 hours today, starting at 9 o'clock, O'Connell Drive will be closed to traffic from the Ellswick Road intersection to the intersection of University Drive. So, you know, people on their way to work, trying to get through that area, it might be best to take an alternate route. I know I'm always trying to get my daughter to the Grenfell campus for her summer camps, and that is a really busy area for the first couple hours in the morning. So you may want to take an alternate route to avoid that road closure.

0: 9 minutes after 7 here on Newfoundland Morning. I'm your host today, Colleen Connors. Newfoundland and Labrador and Quebec have come to an agreement on the Churchill Falls hydroelectric plant. It replaces the notorious 1969 contract. And the premiers of both provinces signed the deal yesterday in St. John's. This deal also replaces the 2024 agreement signed by the former premiers of both provinces. So what is new about this one? Morning show reporter Daryl Roberts joins me on the line to break it all down. Good morning, Daryl.
1: Hey, Colleen.
0: How are you this morning?
1: I'm good. How are you?
0: Well, it's a lot of information. I mean, I'm excited to get through it all with you. How did we get to this point? Let's start there.
1: Yeah, you're right. There is a lot to get through. Let's start all the way back in 1969. And that's when the original 65-year agreement was signed. And under that deal, Newfoundland and Labrador gets just 0.2 cents per kilowatt hour for Churchill Falls power. Those are bargain basement prices. And it's been long been a thorn in the side of politicians from this province and plenty of people who live here, too, of course. In 2024, former Newfoundland and Labrador Premier Andrew Fury and former Quebec Premier Francois Legault hosted a big news conference at the Rooms here in St. John's. And that's when they announced a new deal. You probably remember that shot of Fury symbolically ripping up a copy of the old contract.
0: Yeah.
1: But Fury, of course, as we know, ended up resigning just a couple of months after that. And then the Liberals ended up putting the MOU at the forefront of their election campaign under leader John Hogan, but a PC leader, Tony Wakeham, made it clear he wasn't convinced by this deal, and he promised to review it and put any future deal to a referendum if he formed government. And of course, we know what happened after that. The PCs ended up winning the election, and then they did hit pause on negotiations, and they put the deal to a review. And the Premier's independent review committee said the deal wasn't in the best interests of Newfoundland and Labrador. So Wakeham instructed a new negotiating team to go back to the drawing board and come up with another new agreement. And that's how we got to yesterday's news conference in front of the Narrows here in St. John's.
0: Yes, I saw some of the footage of them signing everything down there with the backdrop of the ocean there behind them. So you've had a chance to look through the new deal. How is it different, Daryl?
1: Yeah, like you said, there's a lot to sift through. But first of all, one of the biggest changes is the federal government is involved this time. Prime Minister Mark Carney was at yesterday's news conference. He was almost interrupted once or twice by some boats going back and forth behind them, I think. But he announced a $10 billion federal investment in this deal. And that'll be $3.5 billion for this province, $6.5 billion for Quebec. And here's some of what Carney had to say.
2: The federal government is absolutely four square behind this deal. It is a win-win-win-win deal. And I add the Inner Nation of Labrador, of course, the Inner Nation of Quebec as well, as Premier Frechette mentioned. And this is a great day. And now we need to move towards execution. Yes, there are legislative and other processes that are important, but the federal government is four square behind this. And it is a fully informed opinion, which is why we're very pleased to finance. And last point, help to finance equity positions for First Nations, as well as potentially for the federal government as well.
1: That's Prime Minister Mark Carney. Officials say the new agreement is worth nearly $50 billion in today's dollars for Newfoundland and Labrador. The former was, the 2024 agreement rather, was worth $36 billion. Hydro-Quebec will pay more for Churchill Falls power and the price will go up over time. Newfoundland and Labrador will also get access to more power, which was a major sticking point for some of the critics of the previous deal. Another big change, Newfoundland and Labrador Labrador can choose to export unused portions of Churchill Falls base plant power through Quebec to U.S. markets. That was a big sticking point for some critics as well. The upgrades to Churchill Falls, those were part of the 2024 deal, but in this new agreement, they've been enhanced. And officials say those upgrades will increase Churchill Falls' capacity by 23.5%. The plan to expand Churchill Falls, though, that's been put on the back burner. When asked about it, Premier Wakeham said the project looked too risky right now, but it's still something that they're gonna study in the future. What will go ahead, though, the construction of Gull Island, a new long-talked-about hydroelectric plant on the Churchill River. Newfoundland and Labrador and Quebec have also agreed to look at the feasibility of a new 2,000-megawatt onshore wind energy project to be constructed in Labrador, and there's an opportunity for Innu Nation to be involved in that project as well. The feds say the projects will generate enough power to light, heat, and cool all the homes in Toronto, Montreal, and Vancouver combined. So that kind of gives you a sense of how massive this
0: is.
1: Yeah,
0: that's wild. That's huge.
1: Yeah. All told, as well, on the job side of things, officials are promising these projects will result in 23,000 jobs.
0: Oh, wow. There's a lot there, Daryl. So what's next for this agreement? I mean, this is not yet signed, really, but we have a lot left to happen before that happens.
1: Exactly. I mean, well, one thing's for sure, it isn't going to a referendum. I mentioned earlier, Premier Tony Wakeham promised over and over during last fall's election campaign that any potential deal would be put to the people of this province in a referendum. And earlier this year, when the independent review of the previous agreement came out, when we were asking him about a potential deal, he did seem to be backing away from that promise. And yesterday, he confirmed that a referendum will not be happening.
3: Yes, that was a difficult decision for me to make. And I'm sure there will be people who will be disappointed with that decision. But as you heard frequently in this announcement, the time is now. The urgency is there. But that's why I also agreed to open up the House of Assembly on September 14th and bring all the MHAs in so they have an opportunity to speak to all their constituents, and then we'll get into the House of Assembly and discuss it.
1: That's Premier Tony Wakeham. And that special sitting of the House of Assembly will start on September 14th. Of course, we'll have lots of coverage of that. And that's an opportunity to get more into the details of this new agreement as well. But officials say they're hoping to get the deal finalized this year. But the deadline on the agreement is March 31st, 2027.
0: I'm very interested to hear what that special sitting in the House will look like and sound like. March 31st, 2027, but they want it finalized this year. So how likely is that to even happen?
1: Well, despite all the positivity you heard from the politicians at yesterday's event, it's actually tough to say. And that's because Quebec is on the verge of its own provincial election. And it might seem like deja vu, but the same thing that happened here in Newfoundland and Labrador could potentially happen in Quebec, where a new government takes over, decides the deal isn't necessarily favorable for their province, and puts it on pause, or they could even cancel it altogether. Here's what Quebec Premier Christine Fréchette said about that.
4: Well, it's a possibility that another government decide to tear up that agreement. Of course, our government will make sure to implement that agreement because it brings to Quebec thousands of new megawatts, and we need those megawatts for residents, for businesses, for every region in Quebec. And I see the Parti Québécois is interested in tearing up this agreement. They don't want to implement it. Okay, so what do they offer to Quebecers if it's not this agreement? Where will they find the 10,000 megawatts we are bringing to Quebec with that agreement?
1: So that's Quebec Premier Christine Fréchette. But later yesterday, in a post on X, Parti Québécois leader Paul Saint-Pierre Plamondon said, if the agreement is favorable to Quebec, a Parti Québécois government would have every interest in maintaining it. So there are still some hurdles to jump over before this deal gets to the finish line. So we'll see what happens in the coming months.
0: Yes, absolutely. A lot could change. Daryl, thank you so much for this. I learned a lot and I appreciate your time.
1: All right. Thanks so much, Colleen. Have a great day.
0: That's Daryl Roberts, a CBC morning show reporter. Now it's time for a little bit of music. Here is Sherman Downey.

0: Sherman Downey there with his song Front Porch, sitting on the front step, having a cup of tea. I can certainly picture Sherman doing that probably right about now, if I could guess. It is 22 minutes after 7. Now more to reaction of this Churchill deal. Newfoundland and Labrador's opposition says politics and deadlines played a large role in all of this. Liberal leader John Hogan fears the PC's new deal was rushed because of Quebec's upcoming election. The new 50-year power agreement between Newfoundland, Hydro and Hydro-Quebec will replace the 1969 contract and see upgrades to the existing Churchill Falls plant, with the two provinces developing the proposed Gull Island Hydro project and building of a new transmission line. It's a deal that's yet to be signed, hopefully, like Daryl Roberts said, by the end of the year. Liberal MHA for Cornerbrook, Jim Parsons, joins me now to talk all about this. Good morning, Jim.
1: Hi, Colleen. How are you doing?
0: I'm well, thank you. It's lovely to hear from you.
1: Yeah.
0: Okay, so first reactions. I want to know, were you there yesterday?
1: No. I'm here in Cornerbrook. That's one of the silver linings, I guess, of being in opposition is that you get to spend a bit more time at home. The summer is beautiful here on the West Coast. I'm happy to be here. But I was listening intently, of course, and again, to get those few details that we did get. Looking forward to more today.
0: Well, Liberal leader, of course, John Hogan was there and said a lot of things about, you know, is this rushed? Is it because of this looming Quebec election? Tell me more about where the Liberals stand and your first reactions to this deal.
1: Yeah, I think that first of all, you know, I'm really pleased to see progress on this. I think the need from the deal was made very clear by the previous government and the previous MOU. And at first blush, looking at it, it's largely the same deal. There's slightly more power, but a lot of the promises are largely hypothetical at this point. A big lot of power from a new wind farm. The Churchill Falls expansion is not really on yet. It's a feasibility study. So there's a little bit more power. This same sort of jobs involved. There's still a 50-year agreement. So it's largely the same deal, and we don't have a lot of the details yet about how specifics work in terms of what the PPA looks like, who's paying for what exactly. But look, definitely in favor of us getting a deal. We need some more revenue to provide the services and reduce the cost of living for people in Newfoundland and Labrador. So it's a good idea to get this deal done. The timing is definitely linked to the Quebec election. I think that that's very obvious. We're down to the wire here. We were in the House this spring, and there was a lot of talk and a lot of rhetoric, a lot of fear-mongering about the problems with the MOU that was put together previously. And what I don't see is what's the difference. Now our back's against the wall and the time is ticking. As it is now, this agreement is not final. This is just a next step, but it may not see the light of day depending on who wins the Quebec election.
0: So that's worth it though, Jim? Like, your government had this done, and now we had to go through a new reorder, reassessment, new look, new announcement. From a Liberal's perspective, was all this worth it?
1: Well, again, and that's what I think we'll see. And the worry is that, and obviously the Prime Minister thought this is a deal worth doing, and he's put a lot of effort to get behind this deal. He sees the importance of this deal just like our previous government did. It'd be a real shame if it didn't get through. But we need to see the details. I understand we're supposed to get a technical briefing later today. We did receive the MHA's not in government did receive a notification of a technical briefing, although at this moment they don't have a virtual version. They want people to gather at Confederation Building. So it's impossible notice within a day, of course. We need to see the details, but it seems like we've gone through a lot of fear-mongering. There was going to be a referendum. That doesn't seem like it's going to happen now. And, you know, there were a lot of promises made. There was a lot of fear around a 50-year deal. These kind of things have to be long-term deals. So, no, I don't think that we've, you know, it's good to see that it's not been dropped, but it's we haven't taken advantage of the time frame and the timeline we were on previously.
0: You are a Liberal MHA for Corner Brook, yep, surrounded by a sea of blue. Do you think that Newfoundlanders and Labradorians are happy with this? Do you think that that Wakeham has the province's support here? What are you hearing? What do you think?
1: It's really hard to tell. I think that when it was an issue in the election last fall, there were a lot of questions. It is a complex deal. This is even more complex because we're adding things like a giant wind farm and transmission rights and things like that that weren't in the previous deal. I'm hearing from a lot of people who are very upset, who supported the PCs because they promised a referendum, and now Premier Wakeham says it's not going to happen. I didn't personally support doing a referendum for something like this, but that was a big promise of theirs, and their supporters are rightfully upset about that. We'll see. I guess we're going to be back in the House on the 14th of September to debate this. We don't know the format of that debate or what will be the outcome of that, other than the ability to bring forward concerns and questions. We'll see. It's not on a lot of people's mind. I think it is important, though, that we move toward a deal. The deal is, we've already lost 2 years of revenue. We lost $2 billion we could have in the bank right now if we had done the deal back in April, on that timeline that we had established previously. So, we're already behind, but we can't wait until 2041. It is important to establish something before that day hits, because Quebec will move on to something else.
0: So, Jim, I really do appreciate your time, and you're right. You have to look at the money cost there. We have to go to the news. Thanks for your time.
1: Thank you very much, Colleen. Have a great day.
2: This is World Report. Good morning, I'm Mike Wise. Trade negotiators are running out of time to make an agreement. Without one, starting tomorrow, Washington will charge steep new tariffs on a long list of Canadian goods. And it's not just Canadian producers bracing for impact. Some American business owners fear they may not survive if talks fall through. Rhianna Schmunk reports.
3: At this point, Julia Holman's Canadian suppliers are friends. She drove to Quebec from Massachusetts last summer to visit the brothers who make one of her best-selling cheeses. She's loyal and wants to keep their products on her shelves at her specialty food store, Fromaggio Kitchen.
4: At the end of the day, we want to help support them and to get more money into their hands.
3: Holman is waiting to hear whether the Trump administration imposes new 50% levies against hundreds of Canadian goods tomorrow. As the American importer, she's the one who gets the bill. She's managed so far by cutting profits, raising prices, or both. But she says a rate of 50% would eventually be too much to handle.
4: There will come a point in time when we do have to make some hard choices. And I think that's the challenge, is we don't want to sacrifice the friendships that we've made. But we also have a threshold of what we can handle as a business and what our customers are willing to pay.
3: Sarah Paxton is in the same boat with her store in Virginia, La Diff. The company sources contemporary furniture from Quebec and Ontario. Paxton can manage the new tariffs for a while, but not forever.
5: We're going to absorb something if we have to. We just can't absorb the whole thing.
3: The new levies would affect a long list of Canadian goods with an estimated value of more than $20 billion. Plus, Holman says, they affect the intangible relationships between importer and exporter. Rhianna Schmunk, CBC News, Washington.
2: Newfoundland and Labrador's provincial government is hailing a hydro deal inked with Quebec as a major windfall. Not only will Newfoundlanders benefit from upgrades to the electrical grid, it'll also mean more cash flow and opportunities to develop local industries. But not everyone is celebrating. As Cameron Kilfoy tells us, critics are asking why the province went back on promises to put the project to a referendum.
6: Minute one of the election that night, he promised a referendum to Newfoundlanders and Labradorians. And the purpose of that was to let Newfoundlanders and Labradorians know that they would have a say in any deal going forward.
7: That's John Hogan, Newfoundland and Labrador's Liberal leader, speaking about Premier Tony Wakeham's decision to no longer hold a referendum on a new Churchill Falls deal.
6: And now here he is, after saying he didn't believe in deadlines, and now he does believe in deadlines, and he believed in referendums, and now he doesn't believe in referendums. It makes it difficult to trust what he says in the future.
7: He says he's pleased to see the long-awaited deal on Churchill Falls, but feels it was rushed due to a looming election in Quebec.
6: We certainly hope we didn't give anything away. We'll look forward to reading the details and look to see that we didn't give anything away just because Newfoundland and Labrador and Quebec is up against the tight timeline in Quebec.
7: The new 50-year power deal will see upgrades to the existing Churchill Falls plant, increasing its capacity, the two provinces developing Gull Island, and building of a new transmission line. The Innu Nation is also ensuring their voices will be heard. Jody Ashini, Grand Chief, says her focus is seeing Indigenous rights at the forefront of any deal.
8: We can work together with the province and the federal government in Quebec to ensure that this is a deal that's going to be prosperous for the Innu and for future generations.
7: Both Newfoundland and Labrador and Quebec's government hope to finalize a deal by the end of the year. Cameron Kilfoy, CBC News, St. John's.
2: There has been another deadly school shooting in the Philippines. This local counselor in the southern city of Zamboanga describes what happened.
9: We saw one student dead on the fourth floor and then another on the fifth floor. Upon confirmation and verification from the Philippine National Police, the first victim was found on the fourth floor. The shooter then went up to the fifth floor, where he took his own life.
2: Officials say one student was shot and killed after another student opened fire inside a high school campus. Police say the shooter live-streamed the attack before taking his own life. The alleged shooter has been identified as a grade 9 student at the school. At least two other people were injured. This is the second school shooting in the Philippines this summer. An overnight strike in Ukraine's Kharkiv region has left at least 10 people dead. Ukrainian President Volodymyr Zelensky says Russia attacked a busy intersection surrounded by businesses and homes. In his post online, Zelensky vows to respond to Russia's attack and calls on Ukraine's partners to do the same. Meanwhile, Ukrainian forces staged one of their largest drone strikes since Moscow's full-scale invasion. Today, Russia's embassy in London warned there would be consequences after a report that British drones were being used by Ukraine for long-range attacks against Russia.

0: area. And then as for the rain tomorrow, everything should stay mainly over central and western Newfoundland. So the eastern part should stay dry with maximum temperatures in the low 20s in general. So overall in the short term, it's looking cloudy and wet, mainly over central and western Newfoundland, with some gusty winds over the southwest for tomorrow. And for the eastern parts, the showers should finally reach them for Thursday and Friday. So it's going to be a second part of the week, a bit more wet over there.
1: And that, of course, is Maxine Cloutier-Gervais, a meteorologist with Environment Canada at the Gander Weather Office. A quick look now at how things are looking out there this morning if you're traveling. All the Marine Atlantic ferries seem to be on time, as well as the ferries for Fogo Island and Blanc-Sablon to St. Barbe. It looks like there is a fuel servicing. Vessel will be refueling upon arrival in St. Barbe this afternoon. The scheduled 1 p.m. departure may be delayed by about 30 minutes. That's not so bad. And we have one flight that was delayed. Again, it looks like from St. John's, from the Deer Lake International Airport, flight 901 is not expected now until 10:30. So that's been delayed even more this morning. And at the Gander International Airport, it seems like all things are on time. Of course, we have a road closure in Cornerbrook this morning. So if you're heading out, just be aware that there's a road closure on O'Connell Drive from the intersection of Elswick Road to University Drive. So a real busy spot for people trying to get to work in the center of the city of Cornerbrook. So you may want to take an alternate route there this morning. And if you have any anything you'd like to let me know about out on the roads, maybe you spotted some wildlife on your way in this morning, or you're stuck with some construction. I know it certainly is construction season. Why don't you let me know? You can give us a call here at Newfoundland Morning, 709-637-1172, or shoot us off an email, newfoundlandmorning@cbc.ca. It is 17 minutes now to 8 o'clock here at Newfoundland Morning. I'm your host today and tomorrow. Colleen Connors filling in as Bernice takes some much-deserved time off. Well, calling all stargazers for this next story, and space lovers as well, Gros Morne National Park's Meteor Madness is back for its third year. Get ready for a jam-packed day and night of excitement at Shallow Bay Campground in Cowhead. Everyone's welcome to join the celebration of the dazzling Perseidus meteor shower. Bonnie Lou Hutchings is a public outreach and engagement officer with Parks Canada, and she was nice enough to come in the studio with me this morning. Hi.
2: Hi, how are you doing?
1: I'm very well, thank you. Thanks so much for dropping in.
2: No worries, love it.
1: Okay, so let's break it down. What can people expect at this year's event? Tell us what's happening.
2: Okay, so this is our third year for doing it. So we start, it's tomorrow. So we start at 1 o'clock. We have a 101, Perseidus Meteor Shower 101. I'll be doing that right at the Shallow Bay Day Use area. And that'll be for about an hour. Then after that, we'll have an opening or welcome ceremony. And part of that will be an Indigenous portion, because we have an Indigenous interpreter, which will be joining us and joins us every year.
1: Nice.
2: It'll be really great. And then following that, we have most of our activities. So from 3 to 5, we have a Wheel of Wonder, which is a thing we do and we take around to all the different festivals. But this one is a space theme, Wheel of Wonder. So you spin it and you got to do some activities. You get like a little prize. And Perseus will be there. Perseus, big whale slayer, the monster slayer, will be there dressed in all attire. Also, we'll have like a table called The Light in the Night, and that talks about light pollution. Okay. And we can combat it, because there's a lot of light pollution, and that reduces our ability to see the beautiful night sky. And we'll have a little plushie making bat. We do that every year because bats are nocturnal animals, and you know, they are mammals, I should say. They're not animals, they're mammals.
1: That's right.
2: And they rely on a dark sky. See what else we have. We may have some meteor meditation too, some guided meditation.
1: Nice.
2: Yeah, I do have an inflatable planetarium. So if the weather is nice, even though I heard you, Environment Canada, there, and you were talking before, this calls for some showers. So not the meteor showers, but the other type of showers. We'll see how that goes. And then I will have also, we got some prizes and giveaways. And also we have some little treats. We have like some refreshments from the cosmos, so a drink from the cosmos, some sparkly drinks to remind you of the galaxies and our galaxy. And also we'll have some meteor totems.
1: What's a meteor totem?
2: Oh, it's you gotta come see. Well, we know what a totem is, I guess. For most listeners, you know what a totem is.
1: Yeah.
2: It's just a traditional Newfoundland a dish made of leftover bread dough. And so we'll be making those, and you're going to have to create your own meteor totem. So we have some really kind of rocky kind of attire there to put on your totem, and some whipped cream and all different sorts anyway.
1: How creative is that? And a sparkling drink to go with it.
2: Yeah.
1: Oh, the kids must love that.
2: They do. They do. They really do. So I don't know what's good for the parents because they have a little sugar there on the go.
1: Oh, that's okay.
2: And then we have some Eclipse cookies, which is new this year because this was supposed to take place last week because that was the height of the meteor showers. So there's still meteor showers on the go. And last Wednesday was a partial solar eclipse. But we do have a lunar eclipse coming at the end of August. So I said, I'm going to keep that on the agenda. So that's our kind of our day activities. And if I'm forgetting anything, I don't think I am. But that's
1: sounds like a jam-packed day.
2: Yeah, it is. But it's fun.
1: I bet it's really fun.
2: And that's just the day. And then we have night activities or evening activities starting, I believe, at 7. I have down there. And we'll have songs and stories of the stars. And so we like to incorporate some of the indigenous knowledge because when you look at our universe, it's more than just the scientific part. It's a lot of two-eyed seeing. So we do have the story of Mu'an and the 7 bird hunters. And that's the Mi'kmaq indigenous story. So I'm not going to give that away, but it's really nice. And that's from our indigenous interpreter again. And it's fun because she does get a lot of the audience involved in it. And then we have a song mashup. I love the song mashup. We did that last year. It's really cool. We have a lot of the audience involved. And plus, you learn a lot about the plants and that. So it's fun learning, as I guess my role entails. Not only do you have fun, but you learn about a lot of our messaging from Parks Canada.
1: You're so passionate about this.
2: I don't mind it.
1: And you're excited.
2: I'm excited. My gosh, it's fun. I like dealing with people. It's not dealing, but interacting with people and with youth and all, and the learning in the process. And then if it's a clear night, we'll try to view the showers. Now, sky gazing, I won't say star because it's sky. Gazing at a lot of things in the sky really is dependent on the weather and the cloud cover. But I will give people tips on how to efficiently sky gaze. So if you don't see any meteors tomorrow night, you still have until really July 24th for that meteor shower, perceived meteor shower. And then after that, like there's 7 more meteor showers during the year, and some are very significant. So you will have a chance to view them then.
1: Okay. So up until August 24th.
2: For this group, this kind of big meteor shower.
1: Okay.
2: Yeah.
1: So, you know, you talk a lot about education and doing it through play, but like what do you hope people learn about the sky gazing and stargazing?
2: So I guess I'll go back to why we kind of started this event. Obviously, because it's a big meteor shower, so why not? It's a big way to attract people during a big event. But also is to kind of really get the idea of the ecological importance of the night sky, too. Because our night sky, our dark sky, because I call it a dark sky event, is very important not only for the stars, because the stars, too, we're kind of losing the night due to light pollution, but also to our nocturnal animals and mammals that are around. And without a sky that is dark, then you begin to lose a lot of that. And it affects a lot of things, and not only like wildlife, but also even us. You don't realize that we have so much lights out there that it kind of throws off even our kind of rhythm of sleeping and doing stuff and our own mental health and stuff like that.
1: When you talk about night pollution, you know, or light pollution, pardon
2: me, yeah.
1: I think about cities and you know, we're talking about Cowhead and maybe more rural parts of Newfoundland and Labrador. I didn't think that we would have to consider light pollution, but I guess we do, don't we?
2: I think you always got to consider it. I think we're very lucky. Like Grosmorne National Park and even the rural, not only Grosmorne, but the rural communities in Newfoundland, there's certainly not as much light pollution as you would go to a bigger city. So we have that in our advantage. But you have to look at, even in your everyday life, when you're using stuff in around your house, make sure you look at your lights. Make sure they're not too bright. So you look at like the Kelvins, like they say 3,000 or below Kelvins, and it's right on your light bulb. LED lights is better. Because just because it's emitting a lot of light doesn't mean that light is better for you. And when you're placing a bulb, where are you placing it? What direction are you placing it? So you place it down, downward facing, and have it shielded, and it focuses the light. So you don't have all this light glare and this light pollution going around. So you look at kind of those things, like if even as a homeowner or a partner, you know, your homeowner, you look at like how many, how strong the light is and direction of the light. And do you need it? Because do we need all the lights we need? I understand that we need lights. And, you know, I think about my grandparents' days and my parents' days.
1: Sure.
2: They wanted lights. They didn't have any. But when it's just gone crazy with big floodlights, really, is that more safer for you outside to have a big floodlight? Because really, you can't see anything. And everyone else can see your house, everything, you have your lights on.
1: So true. It's really opening my eyes here today to even think about that. Well, tomorrow's going to be so much fun. I'm sure that you're going to get a big turnout regardless of the weather.
2: I think so. We did have a lot last year. It was really nice. And I'll just say for parks, like it's no admission to go to this because we have the Canada Strongness on the go right now and it's 25% off camping until like the beginning of September there. So September 7th. I believe. So I do employ everyone to get out to the event. You know, rain or shine, it'll go ahead tomorrow. We had to cancel it once, so I'm not canceling again.
1: Exactly.
2: And I'm going to go ahead with it. We are going to go ahead with it. And it'll be a lot of fun. And there's prizes, giveaways, meteor totems, all that lovely stuff. And should be fun.
1: Oh, thank you so much. It was such a pleasure to have you here this morning.
2: Oh, thank you. I was nervous, my dear. I talk
1: nothing
2: fast.
1: To be nervous about.
2: I use my hands when I'm nervous.
1: I talk with my hands a lot, too. You're in good company. That's Bonnie Lou Hutchings. She's a public outreach and engagement officer with Parks Canada.
3: Coming up Tuesday on The Signal, it is a gardening day and it's mid-August, folks. So how about some grow updates about how late season gardening is going? And if you need some tips or if you've got questions, well, Tim Walsh from the Botanical Garden will be by to help us out. That's Tuesday on The Signal with me, Adam Walsh.
1: Oh, that was so nice to have Bonnie Lou in here. She gave me this really nice star finder kit to help me stargaze later. So I'll have to have another look at that. So much fun. Okay, so it is 6 minutes to 8 o'clock here on Newfoundland Morning. The new Churchill Falls Agreement promises significant investments in clean energy. Expansions to hydro projects and new wind projects are all on the table. Shauna Kelly is with the Sierra Club of Canada. She joins me now on the line. Good morning, Shauna.
4: Good morning, Colleen. How are you doing?
1: I'm good, thanks. Tell me, where are you?
4: I'm in Bjorn this morning.
1: Okay, well, lovely. I'm so glad you were able to join us. Let's jump right into this deal. What did you make of it all?
4: Yeah, I think on one hand, this is a really strong example of what can be achieved when provincial governments work together and in partnership with the federal government. This really is a deal that can advance a clean electricity grid and will enable sustainable development in the long term for the province and really unlock that, I think, for us here in Newfoundland and Labrador.
1: So,
4: on the other hand, go ahead.
1: It sounds like you're pretty happy with some of the things that were mentioned. Please continue.
4: Yeah. On the other hand, I think with this deal, I think part of what maybe we're less happy about is the lack of details a bit more on who's really benefiting from this project. You know, this is potentially going to be another major development in Labrador, but aside from jobs, we didn't hear anything about tangible benefits for communities in Labrador, such as affordability measures or even increased healthcare access. And broader than that, we're not seeing real energy affordability for the province as a whole either in this deal. And on top of that, I think the lack of details for how this is going to be developed and how people can be engaged and how communities can have a say in how these pieces develop is currently missing.
1: Okay, so there's a lot to break down there. You're right about us benefiting. We have $315 savings a year on average. Mm-hmm. I don't know about you, but my power bill is super high.
4: Yep.
1: Okay, so you feel like it's lacking details around, you know, the tangible green energy there. What do you want to see more of? I mean, it seems like a lot of it is just feasibility studies at this point. I guess you're just waiting for more detail here?
4: Yeah, I'd say waiting on more details and next steps. I think specifically talking about green energy, this deal is something that we were surprised to see but also excited to see was the inclusion of onshore wind now in this new deal. And onshore wind certainly has an opportunity to then add more reliability to our existing grid and support our electricity grid. However, with that, this is going to be something that's under the consideration of NL Hydro to carry out that feasibility study you mentioned. And so wanting to see greater Indigenous consultation, opportunities for Indigenous partnership, local community engagement with Labradorians and discussions about what this project really could entail, what it's going to look like, how people can be engaged and how people are going to benefit locally is going to be really critical as that moves forward.
1: So there's a promise of a lot of jobs. I think I said 26,000 jobs or over 20,000 jobs. But you talk a lot about how, like, what are the cost saving measures and the healthcare benefits for those in Labrador? What do you mean by that?
4: Mm-hmm. Yeah, I certainly don't want to downplay the piece on jobs. I think that's going to be really important for people here in Newfoundland and Labrador. However, I also want to recognize that a piece of that they're really emphasizing is peak construction jobs and how many jobs will be during peak construction and how that will really support our supply chain here as well in Newfoundland and Labrador. And peak construction, you know, it doesn't last forever. These are not long-term jobs that they're talking about. And so we also really need to be talking about, okay, what does the timeline look like for these jobs and how do we then support workers post peak construction and engage them in a continuing industry? Beyond that though, yeah, I'm really interested to hear more on energy affordability coming out of this deal. I think the announcement talked a lot about affordability and reliability for Quebecers, but not so much for Newfoundlanders and Labradorians outside of this, you know, 15% rebate to keep a little bit of extra cash in our pockets. There's not a cap on future rate increases and not a mention of rate reduction here. So I think to be determined, I think I'm hopeful. I hope to see that there is more of that as the province talks about their plans for how they're going to be spending the revenue from this project. And to see that go towards energy affordability measures would be a bigger benefit. But at this time, I'd say I'm somewhat disheartened by the piece of the deal of only seeing a 15% rebate on my bill.
1: Do you think that will change?
4: I hope it will change. And I think that Newfoundlanders and Labradorians will be speaking up, especially on that point. So when we get into the special session of the House of Assembly, I think that will be a big point for us.
1: Yeah, absolutely. Shauna, this has been great. Thank you so much for weighing in. And I guess a lot more detail to come on this one.
4: Mm-hmm. Yeah, thanks for having me on, Colleen. Have a great day.
1: Yes, you too. I hope the weather's okay in Burin today.
4: Yeah, we'll see how it shakes out.
1: Take care.
4: Take care.
1: That was Shauna Kelly. She is with Sierra Club of Canada. Now, coming up in the next half hour of the show, we're going to talk a little bit more about the new season of Ted Lasso and how it's raising questions about women in coaching. And we'll hear from Cornerbrook's cellist, Heather Tuwok, who has a show coming up in Cornerbrook at the Rotary Arts Centre, and we'll play some of her music. So lots to come in the next hour of Newfoundland Morning. I almost said here and now just then. Switching from TV to radio to radio to TV. It can get confusing when it's this early in the morning. I hope your coffee is as strong as mine is this morning. Talk soon.
5: This is CBC News for Newfoundland and Labrador. I'm Catherine Crummy. Good morning. A new Churchill Falls hydroelectricity deal was announced in St. John's yesterday between Newfoundland and Labrador and Quebec. but it won't be going to a referendum, like Premier Tony Wakeham originally promised. Instead, the New Deal will be debated during a special sitting in this fall in the province's House of Assembly. But the Liberal and New Democratic parties are already questioning what this might look like, as both leaders say they want to question those involved in striking the deal. CBC's Cameron Kilfoy reports.
6: Now here he is, after saying he didn't believe in deadlines, and now he does believe in deadlines, and he believed in referendums, and now he doesn't believe in referendums. It makes it difficult to trust what he says in the future.
3: That's John Hogan, Newfoundland and Labrador's Liberal leader, speaking about Premier Tony Wakeham's decision to no longer hold a referendum on a new Churchill Falls deal. NDP leader Jim Dinh wants more detail before supporting the deal, noting that the upcoming House debate is only as good as the information the government provides.
7: Any debate in the House is going to depend on who we get to ask questions of as well.
3: The Innu Nation is also ensuring their voices will be heard. Jody Ashini, Grand Chief, says her focus is seeing Indigenous rights at the forefront of any deal.
8: Work together with the province and the federal government in Quebec to ensure that this is a deal that's going to be prosperous for the Innu and for future generations.
3: Both Newfoundland and Labrador and Quebec's government hope to finalize a deal by the end of the year. Cameron Kilfoy, CBC News, St. John's.
5: Well, one political scientist calls the Churchill Falls Agreement a total game changer for this province's economy. Lori Turnbull is a professor at Dalhousie University. She says with this agreement, everybody wins.
9: From the perspective of the two provinces involved, there's no question this is far more lucrative. This is far more secure in terms of energy security. It's far more, potentially profitable job creation, future projects. Like, it just seems like it's one of these things that will, this will be one of the, like, to date, this is one of the biggest announcements that we've ever heard in terms of investment from the government.
5: Turnbull says the agreement could bring stability to the relationship between this province and Quebec. But one of the biggest questions about the new Churchill Falls agreement is whether or not it survives the Quebec provincial election this fall. But one Quebec engineering professor thinks it's got a good chance. Francois Bouffard is an associate professor of electrical engineering at McGill University. He says the deal is so good for Quebec, it would be almost impossible for any incoming government to tear it up.
10: In Newfoundland, in the last election, Premier Wakeham was ready to get rid of the 2024 MOU, and by a little bit of tweaks here and there, it was possible to reach an agreement. And I think it's going to be the case for the Parti Québécois. They will have to come to their senses.
5: Bouffard says the deal is a marriage of reason that needed to happen. And whether the PQ likes it or not, Quebec and Newfoundland and Labrador are joined at the hip with the deal. The PQ has been leading the polls in Quebec and has previously insinuated that they'd renegotiate the deal. However, in a statement yesterday, the party's leader says if the agreement is beneficial for Quebec, then the Parti Québécois government will have an interest in maintaining it. Well, the two former Liberal premiers of Newfoundland and Labrador are giving their stamp of approval to the new agreement. Roger Grimes and Dwight Ball were both present for the announcement on Monday. Grimes says he's been to a few Churchill Falls meetings and announcements over the years, but he thinks this deal, should it get finalized, will bring some comfort and security to this province's workers.
11: There are a lot of good components here, and I'm one Newfoundlander and Labradorian who hopes that this time we'll get it over the finish line and that it survives an election in Quebec. So it's not done yet, but I think there's some big strides made.
5: Ball says it's a big day for Newfoundland and Labrador, and it has the potential to change things for the whole country.
12: I'm thinking about Trans Mountain Pipeline as an example, the impact that has had, on our federal government and Canada in general. This is twice the size of the Trans Mountain Pipeline as an example. So this is $70 billion. It's hard to even understand, I guess, how much that could mean.
5: Ball says he sees a great future for Newfoundland and Labrador. That's your news for this hour. Back to your morning show now. For CBC Newfoundland and Labrador, I'm Catherine Crummy.
1: Thanks, Catherine. This is Newfoundland Morning. I'm your host today, Colleen Connors, on this Tuesday morning. It's warm out there, but it certainly is a little bit cloudy. Not real sunny today, but still some nice warm temperatures. In this half hour of the show, she has played at Carnegie Hall and at venues across Europe and North America. We will have a chance to speak with Heather Tuock. She's in concert in her hometown this week. We're going to hear from her shortly. But first, let's have a little look at the weather for our listening area. For Bonavista Peninsula and Terra Nova, mainly cloudy. A good chance of showers this morning. Light winds and a high of 21. Feels more like 25. Gander, cloudy with a good chance of showers. Sun and cloud later this afternoon. Light winds and a high of 22. Feeling more like 25. For Bonavista North, cloudy with a chance of showers. Some sunshine this afternoon. Light winds, high of 18, more like 22 degrees, more inland. For Grand Falls-Windsor, cloudy with a few showers early this morning. Only a couple millimeters of rain. Light winds and a high of 22, but it's going to feel more like 27 in Grand Falls-Windsor. Green Bay and White Bay, 2 to 4 millimeters of rain today. Light wind and a high of 21. Buchans and the interior, Deer Lake, and then all the Humber Valley. Some showers today, some light wind and a high of 21. It's going to feel like 26. For Burgio and Ramia, showers this morning, but they're going to end this afternoon. That fog is supposed to burn off this morning. Light winds and a high of 19 degrees. For Portabasque, showers about 5 millimeters, light winds and a high of 19. Then for the Bay St. George area and Corner Brook, light showers, wind gusts to 50 kilometers an hour early this afternoon, a high of 20, but it may feel like 25 with that humidity. For Grosmoor National Park and parts of the Northern Peninsula, showers ending near lunchtime, then cloudy, wind gusts to 70 kilometers an hour along parts of the coast this morning, highs of 19 degrees, feeling more like 25. And for Red Bay to Lanseclair, showers ending near lunch hour, then mainly cloudy. A small chance of showers with that fog burning off this morning. Southwest winds, some gusts as high as 50 kilometers an hour and a high of 18 degrees there. Now, when it comes to travel out there this morning, it looks like the Marine Atlantic ferries are all operating on time today, which is nice to see. And when it comes to any crossings in our listening area, the Fogo Island ferries are in service and on schedule. The Blanc-Sablanc to St. Barbe ferry is going to be delayed by about 30 minutes. That's the crossing at 1 o'clock, so approximately half an hour, which is not too bad. We've got one flight delay at the Provincial Airlines Flight 901 is expected now at 10:30 this morning. And then, of course, there's a delay again, not leaving until 11. When it comes to the Gander International Airport, things look like they're on time. And we do have one road closure that's going to start in about 50 minutes in Corner Brook. That's going to go on all day today. So this is like kind of right in the center of Corner Brook. The intersection, O'Connell Drive from the intersection of Ellswick Road to University Drive is going to be closed today. So if that's an area you're usually traveling through on your way to work or school or whatever it may be, you're going to want to take an alternate route this morning. If you see anything out there, just let me know. I'd love to hear from you. Shoot me off an email, newfoundlandmorning@cbc.ca.

0: A Newfoundland-born classical musician will have a bit of a homecoming this week. Heather Tuock grew up in Cornerbrook, but her training and career as a cellist has taken her to Montreal, New York, Switzerland, and the UK. It's always a treat when she is back to perform for her hometown audience. She has a concert at the Rotary Arts Centre on Friday, and this morning she joins me on the line. Good morning, Heather.
1: Good morning, Colleen. Hello.
0: Hi, thanks so much for joining us.
1: Well, thanks for having me. Thank you.
0: So what is it like to come home, where you got your start and play a show like this?
1: Well, this is my favorite type of show. I just love coming home and playing for my hometown audience. It's great, yeah.
0: Why do you make it a priority to add a concert to Cornerbrook?
1: Well, I had a long sort of summer here, 6 weeks, and I was thinking, well, I might just lose my skill if I don't have a concert for such a long time. I tend to go into holiday mode and stop practicing. So that was one reason. And just thought it would be nice to create a community event, bring people together and see all my old friends.
0: Yeah, absolutely. Do you find that when you take a break like that, that you need to freshen up, you need to keep playing in order to keep sharp?
1: Oh, yes, definitely. It takes a couple of weeks to get back in shape if I'm practicing really hard, or if I don't practice for a couple of weeks, I can really notice it. So, very good for me to keep going, give myself some goals to work towards.
0: Tell us a bit about what this show is going to look like. You have someone performing with you this Friday.
1: Yes, I invited a friend of mine from London, England, Simon Callahan. He's an amazing pianist who plays all over the world. He just happened to be free. It was sort of a spur of the moment idea to do a concert, and I asked him a couple months ago. Yeah, and he was free and up for it. So yeah, it's going to be, I forgot the original question. What was the original question?
0: Not a problem. That's what I'm here for. I wanted to know what the show is going to, tell us more about what the stage is going to look like, what the vibe is going to be.
1: Yes. So yeah, it's a classical concert. We've got five different pieces. They're very different in style. Some Schumann and Beethoven, some Germanic music. And then we have Vaughan Williams, which is folk English. Debussy, which is French, post-impressionistic. And we also have a short piece by Robert Humber, who is a local Cornerbrook composer. And it's a world premiere, a piece that I commissioned a couple years ago, but haven't had a chance to perform it yet. It'll be a varied evening of classical music.
0: That sounds lovely. You mentioned that we know you've had a robust career traveling all over. Tell us more about what's happening in your career right now.
1: Oh, right now, let's see. I'm still living in London, England. And my main ensemble at the moment is the Greenwich Piano Trio. We've been playing together for probably 7-8 years. And yeah, we have some good concerts in the diary in London. And we are planning a tour in Japan because Yoko is from Japan and she's working hard at that. I really am hoping to bring them back to Newfoundland maybe next summer or the summer after. And what else do? I run a charity that loans cellos to young, talented cellists who can't afford to buy their own instrument. That's my main musical things I'm focusing on at the minute.
0: How much is a cello?
1: How much is a cello? Oh, it really varies. I mean, you can buy them. I think I saw one on Temu for $9.99, but I wouldn't want to play that.
0: No, certainly not.
1: But I don't know. You can buy from a few hundred, get a decent, but a functioning cello. And then I guess a professional cello starts around 20,000, but I think nowadays it's actually more like 25,000 pounds. I'm talking about pounds here. And then they can go up into the millions for the really old antiques, which are in good condition.
0: Holy moly. Okay, so you work with a charity that allows young people to who want to learn to play to borrow? To borrow
1: so
0: one?
1: It's a little bit, so they're already at a high level. And if they are in financial need and they can't afford to buy, you know, they need a good instrument, they can't afford that, they can come to us and borrow a cello.
0: Wonderful. I know you got your start here in Corner Brook. You know, how do you think your training set the stage for this wonderful musical career?
1: Well, actually, Corner Brook was really important in my development because I would always give concerts. I think every couple of months, for a couple of years there, I was giving a concert, and that was really, really great for my training. And I was playing with Gary Graham a lot, and he was so patient with me, and he taught me a lot about performing. And yeah, and then there would always be the local audience that would come to support me, and they still do, and that meant a lot. Yeah, it just was a great place to learn how to perform.
0: Absolutely. And the patience of Gary Graham. I hope all young people in Corner Brook got a chance to work with him.
1: I know. I really miss him.
0: Yeah, same. Heather, it was such a pleasure to speak with you this morning. And we hope you have a lovely show Friday.
1: Miss him.
0: Yeah, same. Heather, it was such a pleasure to speak with you this morning. And we hope you have a lovely show Friday.
1: Thank you.
0: That's Heather Tuock. She's a cellist who grew up in Corner Brook, now lives in the UK. She will perform at the Rotary Arts Centre on Friday night. Tickets are available at the Rotary Arts Centre box office or their website. Now, for a taste of this talent, here is The Cloud Sky.

0: Heather Tuok there, cellist from Cornerbrook, with her selection called The Cloudy Sky. Well, it's almost back to school season in just a couple of weeks, and we have a contest here at CBC's Newfoundland Morning. We're asking listeners to share their most nostalgic memories and hopefully photos of fashion trends from back in the day. I know you all have those back to school photos in an album somewhere or on your phone. Whether it was a trend that you loved or one you weren't a big fan of or a style that really defined a certain era, we really want to hear your stories about it, and you can do that in a couple different ways. 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So if you've got a good story or you got a funny picture or a great picture, why don't you send it in? Newfoundlandmorning@cbc.ca, or you can call our talkback line at 1-800-777-0990. Now, I don't know about you, but I love back to school shopping, and I'm sure there are some really classic photos from like, what, early 90s? Big hair. What about you, Brian? Do you remember? Regina, probably. Yeah,
1: Regina. I'm going to take you back way before that, Colin.
0: Way before that. Yeah, bell bottoms.
1: As senior people like me, you know, senior staff members say, you know, my mind's the time back in the good old days in the 1960s when I went to school here in Cornerbrook. It was called Our Lady of Perpetual Help.
0: Oh,
1: so,
0: I see.
1: So dressing for school was not difficult, Colleen, because everybody wore the same thing. It was the Roman Catholic school system. So it was fairly predictable fashion fair, which, you know, it suited me fine. I'm kind of boring when it comes to my attire. We used to have to wear, the guys would wear a black blazer, a white shirt, a bow tie, gray flannel pants, and shiny black shoes. And since I had very thick glasses at that age, Colleen, I still have glasses, but they're not as thick. My folks used to say, well, you look like a young Joey Smallwood, you know?
0: With the bow tie?
1: Yes, and I'd say, that's not one, not two, not three, not four, but five insults. I was practicing my political career.
0: I knew you would be.
1: Yeah.
0: I also went

0: to All Hallows for most of my elementary years. It's now Immaculate Heart of Mary in Corner Brook, but wore the uniform every day, white tights and the pleated skirt and the white turtleneck. And oh, yeah, great memories.
1: Yeah, not a lot of neon in 1968. It made it simpler, you know, but you know, you had to look after your clothes too.
0: You got a picture of these glasses and this bow tie, Brian? I want to see.
1: Come on out, see me at my desk about 9:15 this morning, Colleen, and we'll have a look and we'll bring history to life then.
0: There we go. Can't wait. Okay, it is 21 minutes now after 8 o'clock here on Newfoundland Morning. It is nearly deadline day. In less than 24 hours, Canadians should know if the federal government has reached a trade deal with the United States, or if we will be hit by a new round of punishing 50% tariffs. After months of negotiations between trade officials, the decision now comes down to final talks between Prime Minister Mark Carney and the U.S. President Donald Trump. Laura Osmond is a federal politics reporter at the digital news publication The Logic, and she joins me on the line now from Ottawa. Good morning, Laura.
2: Good morning, Colleen.
0: Well, it seems the deal has now turned over to these two leaders. How are you reading this whole situation?
2: Yeah, I mean, I think Mark Carney sort of prepared us for the likelihood that any trade deal is likely going to come down to a conversation between himself and Donald Trump. You know, months ago, I think he mentioned that. And that certainly seems to be where we are at right now. Neither of their teams have offered very encouraging thoughts on where these trade talks are at. There does seem to be a lot of sunlight between the Canadian and American positions. We know they want to put some options before the leaders, and we're seeing reports that the leaders have already spoken. And so in which case, you know, I think there's going to be a lot more questions for the government today on the state of these talks and where we go from here. But ultimately, you know, the Liberal government here is between a bit of a rock and a hard place, given that, you know, they really want to avert this new round of tariffs that's really going to be painful for a lot of Canadians, a lot of Canadian businesses. At the same time, they want a comprehensive deal that's not going to pit one province against another, one industry against another, and that's going to offer some real relief, not only from this new round of tariffs, but also from the tariffs that we've been dealing with on steel, aluminum, autos, and lumber all of last year. And so it is a tall order, and it only becomes more difficult to get a deal if this new round of tariffs comes into effect. And so we expect to see some kind of readout from a conversation between Mark Carney and Donald Trump sometime today before that tariff deadline hits.
0: Okay, so we'll be waiting for that. But of course, you have a little bit of an inside scoop. What are you hearing inside Ottawa?
2: Well, I think, you know, the real issue here is the same as it has been really over the course of these talks, which is that the Americans want to see any number of concessions from Canada, things that they feel are trade irritants that are unfair to the Americans, including, you know, for example, access to Canada's supply managed dairy market. And Canada wants real relief from the tariffs that Donald Trump has imposed. So we have a few bargaining chips we can play with here, including the booze ban on American alcohol on Canadian shelves. You know, that was a retaliatory measure. Provinces will be happy to put American alcohol back on their shelves if they can get relief from these tariffs. But there are other things that, you know, Canada is not willing to give up for anything less than significant relief from the tariffs. And so that, I think, is where the gap still exists and where they have not yet been able to come together. And I think the question at this point is, can they avert this new round of tariffs and create the room to continue talking and see if they can find some kind of resolution here?
0: Well, how will the government weigh their options around response, retaliation, and relief if it does come to all that?
2: You know, Mark Carney was asked several times yesterday some of these questions, and he was sort of deftly dodging these questions as they came in before he finally said, you know, they've been gaming out all of the different scenarios. They have a plan for every scenario here, but he's not going to talk about it because the talks are such an intense and sort of tough stage at the moment. But really, the government is being squeezed here between a bit of a rock and a hard place, because on one hand, they have the Canadian public that's been in a bit of a fighting mood, not wanting to take this American aggression lying down, and we'll probably want to see some kind of retaliation if this new round of tariffs does come into effect. At the same time, the Americans have said if Canada does retaliate, they're not going to accept that. And that's probably going to lead to an escalation in the trade war rather than a resolution. And they also, you know, have this delicate balancing act in terms of, you know, different provinces and making sure that everyone feels some relief and you're not, you know, selling out, you know, the lumber industry to benefit the auto industry, for example, which has regional implications. In terms of relief, I think we can expect to see some relief for impacted industries and businesses if these new tariffs do come into effect. But that's going to be expensive and not particularly sustainable, and it's not going to totally relieve all of the pain that we expect to feel economically in Canada as a result of those new tariffs. And so it's really in the government's interest to try to at least postpone those new tariffs from coming into effect, if not try to secure a deal before that happens.
0: What do you think might be the most politically explosive elements of a deal? And you know what? And what if there's no deal?
2: Yeah, I mean, I think no deal at this point is probably the worst case and perhaps even most likely scenario at this point, given how close we are to that deadline. I think if they do make a deal and we do see concessions, you know, I think the most sort of politically fraught concessions that the government can make, the ones that are going to induce the most blowback, are the ones that they promised they wouldn't make in the first place, right? So we've heard from the government, for example, saying that supply management would not be a bargaining chip in these talks. And we know that's a major focus for the American government. They want more access to Canada's dairy market. But I do think, you know, what we get for those concessions is really going to be, the thing that determines how much blowback there is. For example, if Canada makes major concessions on supply management, for example, and all we do is, you know, get some reprieve from these new tariffs, but we're still dealing with the old ones, that's a much bigger problem for the government than if they, they manage to get some relief across the board and we all get to, you know, take a big sigh and have a lot less uncertainty hanging over our heads in the future. And so the whole package, I think, really matters here.
0: Yeah, absolutely. And we're diving deep today into reaction to the Churchill Falls deal, mm-hmm. of course. We'll all be watching for how those things play out and if this whole deal comes to play. So thank you so much for your time this morning, Laura.
2: Thanks so much for having me.
0: Laura Osman is a federal politics reporter at The Logic, which is a digital news publication. We reached her in Ottawa this morning. Coming up in the next half hour of the show, the new season of Ted Lasso is raising questions about women in coaching. We'll hear more about why there are still so few females in top coaching jobs and what we should do to change all of that. So that, of course, is coming up in the next half hour of Newfoundland Morning. I'm Colleen Connors, your host today and tomorrow. Up next, a look at news.
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3: 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Coming up in half an hour, it's The Current.
5: I'm Lindsay Duncombe. You might recognize actor Ben McKenzie for his role as Ryan Atwood on The OC. Now he is a prominent advocate against cryptocurrency. We'll talk to Ben McKenzie about how he became a skeptic. That's coming up on The Current.
6: This is World Report. Good morning, I'm Mike Wise. Canadian and American negotiators have just one more day to make a deal. If they don't, new 50% tariffs are set to take effect on a host of Canadian goods. The Prime Minister's office says Mark Carney and U.S. President Donald Trump spoke by phone yesterday. Carney says he is ready for any scenario, including retaliation. And as talks enter crunch time, Michelle Allen tells us about one industry bracing for a potentially crushing blow.
7: Plywood says they've loaded their last shipment to the U.S. The B.C. company says it's paused American sales, even though they're its biggest moneymaker. They're bracing for a 50% tariff on some forest products. It starts Wednesday, unless Canada and the U.S. reach a deal. Bhavjit Thandi is with Richmond Plywood. He says the tariffs would be a tough blow for the B.C. forestry industry, which was already struggling.
8: So it's like boxing, right? So we're in round, like, I don't know, eight, and we're still standing maybe with one knee kind of thing, right?
7: Thandi says materials and harvest fees are expensive, and domestic demand for Canadian wood products is low. Plywood is just one on a long list of tariff targets, including veneer, paper, packaging, and particle board. David Elstone is an advisor to the BC forestry industry.
9: It's $1 billion worth of Canadian forest products from British Columbia that are at risk here.
7: The U.S. already charges over 45% in cumulative tariffs on Canadian softwood lumber. Products like plywood and veneer were some of the few things that escaped these punishing tariff rates. Elstone says most of the tariff products would be hard to market elsewhere. Prime Minister Mark Carney still has a day left before the tariffs are due to take effect Wednesday. A few final hours to reach a mutually agreeable deal with U.S. President Donald Trump. The prime minister wouldn't say much about the negotiations, only that they're delicate and intense. Michelle Allen, CBC News, Vancouver.
6: Newfoundland and Labrador's provincial government is hailing a hydro deal inked with Quebec as a major windfall. Not only will Newfoundlanders benefit from upgrades to the electrical grid, it'll also mean more cash flow and opportunities to develop local industries. But not everyone is celebrating. As Cameron Kilfoy tells us, critics are asking why the province went back on promises to put the project to a referendum.
10: Minute one of the election that night, he promised a referendum to Newfoundlanders and Labradorians. And the purpose of that was to let Newfoundlanders and Labradorians know that they would have a say in any deal going forward.
11: That's John Hogan, Newfoundland and Labrador's Liberal leader, speaking about Premier Tony Wakeham's decision to no longer hold a referendum on a new Churchill Falls deal.
10: And now here he is, after saying he didn't believe in deadlines, and now he does believe in deadlines, and he believed in referendums, and now he doesn't believe in referendums. It makes it difficult to trust what he says in the future.
11: He says he's pleased to see the long-awaited deal on Churchill Falls, but feels it was rushed due to a looming election in Quebec.
10: We certainly hope we didn't give anything away. We'll look forward to reading the details and look to see that we didn't give anything away just because Newfoundland and Labrador and Quebec is up against the tight timeline in Quebec.
11: The new 50-year power deal will see upgrades to the existing Churchill Falls plant, increasing its capacity, the two provinces developing Gull Island and building of a new transmission line. The Innu Nation is also ensuring their voices will be heard. Jody Ashini, Grand Chief, says her focus is seeing Indigenous rights at the forefront of any deal.
12: We can work together with the province and the federal government in Quebec to ensure that this is a deal that's going to probably be prosperous for the Innu and for future generations.
11: Both Newfoundland and Labrador and Quebec's government hope to finalize a deal by the end of the year. Cameron Kilfoy, CBC News, St. John's.
6: There's been another deadly school shooting in the Philippines. This local counselor in the southern city of Zamboanga describes what happened.
13: We saw one student dead on the fourth floor and then another on the fifth floor. Upon confirmation and verification from the Philippine National Police, the first victim was found on the fourth floor. The shooter then went up to the fifth floor, where he took his own life.
6: Officials say one student was shot and killed after another student opened fire inside a high school campus. Police say the shooter live-streamed the attack before taking his own life. The alleged shooter had been identified as a grade 9 student at the school. At least two other people were injured. This is the second school shooting in the Philippines this summer. And there is developing news out of Zambia.
14: I therefore declare Hichilema Hakainde S to be president-elect.
6: The chair of the Electoral Commission officially announcing that Zambia's president has won a second term in office. Hakainde Hichilema secured more than 60% of the 5 million votes cast in last week's election. The election was seen as a referendum on Hichilema's financial reforms. Security threats during the election led to the suspension of the vote count on Friday. There have been several reports of voter intimidation and stolen ballots. CBC News has learned that a lead instructor at a children's hockey camp this summer previously pleaded guilty to assaulting children. The Ontario police officer worked with kids for much of the summer despite his conviction. As the CBC's Christian Davino reports, Ontario law does not require summer camps to conduct mandatory background checks on staff.
15: Bradley Gibbs is a Durham Regional Police officer. He also worked at Kale Hockey Camp in Lindsay, Ontario, despite pleading guilty earlier this year to assaulting two kids known to him. The charges span about a decade and are unrelated to his work at the camp or as an officer. But one victim, who is now an adult, called for the camp to remove Gibbs. We've altered their voice due to a court-ordered publication ban.
16: Fine, simply.

0: Prince Rankin Middlebrook says its standards stop there.
1: We don't have anything that says if you have a criminal employee, a staff member with a criminal record, you must do X, Y, and Z.
0: The association is voluntary to join, and KL Hockey is not a member. While the Ministry of Education does license camps for kids 4 and under, it says anything else is out of its jurisdiction. Ontario Solicitor General also did not respond to questions about potential legislation. Meanwhile, Gibbs remains in an administrative role with Durham Police. He is scheduled to be sentenced for the assaults next month. Christian DeVino, CBC News, Lindsay, Ontario.
2: A federal court in California will hear opening arguments today in a major case against social media giant Meta. Attorneys general for California, Colorado, Kentucky, and New Jersey are suing. They allege the company purposely designed its apps to be addictive for children and illegally harvested their data. Over 24 other states are also preparing similar lawsuits. Meta says it is proud of its protections for underage users and looks forward to making that case in court. The company could face damages totaling more than $1 trillion. And tonight, nearly 20,000 spectators will pack into Toronto's Scotiabank Arena. They'll be there to watch basketball star Caitlin Clark and the Indiana Fever. The team will take on Canada's only WNBA team, the Toronto Tempo. And as Jennifer Yoon reports, the excitement underscores a pivotal moment for women's basketball.
3: It's going to be a full house.
4: Some Torontonians might be cheering against their WNBA team tonight at a home game, but Tempo coach Sandy Brondello's still excited. For the first time on Canadian soil, basketball superstar Caitlin Clark will be taking to the court.
5: Caitlin's going to get a lot of cheers. I love it, even as a Tempo coach here.
4: Clark, who plays for the Indiana Fever, has been pivotal in making women's basketball more popular. Her games draw huge viewership and drive massive ticket sales. With more eyes on the court tonight, the pressure is on for the Tempo, says Brondello.
5: We're in front of our home fans, but now we've got all eyes on us being a national televised game.
4: But it could be a tough match for the Toronto Tempo. The team has just finished a 10-match loss streak. The last time the Tempo took on the Fever in June, Indiana beat Toronto 113-91.
6: We'll try to slow her down as much as we can.
4: Toronto Tempo guard Marina Mabry, bracing for a hard fight against Clark and her teammates, even as she speaks glowingly of her opponent.
6: She's a great scorer, a great passer, great playmaker.
4: As WNBA stars like Clark and the franchise reach record popularity, they're also getting pulled into intense, broader conversations, including on gender and identity. Tempo coach Brondello hoping fans can stay focused on the game.
5: Got the best players in the world here, and that's what the focus should be on.
4: The game tips off at 7 p.m. Eastern. Jennifer Yoon, CBC News, Toronto.
2: And that is the latest national and international news from World Report. I'm Mike Wise. This is CBC News.
7: Good morning. This is Newfoundland Morning. We're down to the last half hour of your Tuesday show. I'm your host today, Colleen Connors. It is going to be a warm day, maybe a little cloudy for most of our listening area. It's sitting at 18 degrees in Stephenville right now, cloudy and 17 in St. Anthony. At the Deer Lake Airport, there's some light rain and 18 degrees. And in Badger, it's 18 degrees already this morning. And we'll have a look at sports in a little bit and more about that big game happening in Toronto later. But first, we're going to talk about women in top coaching jobs. The new season of the soccer comedy Ted Lasso is raising questions about why so few women's sports teams have female coaches. In episode 2, the assistant coach of the fictional UK soccer team, the Lady Greyhounds, confronts the owner about her choice for the top job.
8: Did you ever consider me for head coach?
9: No.
8: Did you consider any woman?
9: No.
7: Well, at the last FIFA Women's World Cup, only 12 out of 32 teams had women head coaches. In the PWHL, just 5 of 12 head coaches are women. Allison Sandmeyer-Graves is CEO of Canadian Women and Sport, and we reached her this morning from Toronto. Good morning, Allison.
10: Good morning.
7: How lopsided is the playing field when it comes to women versus men holding coaching jobs in women's sport?

0: Well, when you look at sport broadly, and particularly at the highest levels of sport, we see that the gap is most significant there. At the recent Olympics, only 16% of the coaches of Canadian teams were women. And this is across both men's and women's teams and athletes. And similarly, in post-secondary sport, only about a quarter of coaches are women. And so while women do coach male athletes and men's teams, they are mostly on the women's side. We've seen some progress, certainly in women seeking coach education at the grassroots level, but it's not clear how that's translating into more women coaching there. Interestingly, we've seen meaningful progress in other leadership roles in sports, such as executive directors and board members, but that same progress has been very difficult to make when it comes to coaching.
1: Why do you think this is the case?
0: It is a reflection of the history and legacy of sport. The sort of technical expertise and authorities in sports have long been men. And while that has been evolving, this is one of the places that is, as I mentioned, more difficult to move. And it's sort of self-perpetuating. So girls playing sports often have few or no women to look up to as coaches and therefore don't necessarily see it as a pathway for themselves as they move on from playing. And women who do pursue coaching are still impacted by stereotypes, often face discrimination, and come across organizational cultures that are gendered and that favor advancement opportunities for their male counterparts.
1: Now, you kind of touched on this. What are the biggest barriers women face when they try to move into these jobs?
0: Yeah, they come across them in a few different ways. So as I mentioned, these are often environments that are dominated by men and that don't necessarily feel welcoming to women. So for instance, if you're taking coach education in this country, you're most likely going to be trained by a man and in a room full of men. Women often lack supportive networks and mentors to help them navigate and succeed in this sort of environment. And then they do come up against bias when they're in that recruitment, selection, and promotion space. So there's difficulty getting into it and then difficulty sustaining in it as well.
1: Women are always known as multitaskers, can handle, you know, stress at a high level. What difference mm-hmm. does it make to have more women in these coaching and leadership roles?
0: There are so many benefits, and these are not just benefits that flow to women and girls, but to the entire sport system. So there's the saying that you can't be what you can't see. And so having more women coaching, providing visible role models and leadership pathways for girls and women will go far to help keep more girls in sport. It better reflects today's athletes. The recent Olympics have been at or close to parity when it comes to men and women competing. And so we want to see that reflected in coaching. It expands the talent pool. So when we increase the number of women coaching, we get the widest possible range of expertise, perspectives, and leadership styles in sport. And then it just creates more inclusive sporting environments and helps to drive long-term equity in sport, really helping to shift the system as a whole. So lots of benefits to working on this.
1: You can't be what you can't be. I like that. That's so true. How does Canada compare with other countries when it comes to women in top coaching jobs?
0: When we look at similar countries to Canada around the world, we see that they're all struggling with this. And in fact, I'm aware of programs and initiatives in many countries trying to solve this challenge. Interestingly, 6 years ago, when we look at the Olympics, in Tokyo 2020 and the numbers that the International Olympic Committee put out, only 13% of all coaches at that Olympics were women. So you can see that this is really a global challenge and not just in Canada.
1: Okay, so we talked about the benefits. We know the stats, but what actually needs to change to get more women into these jobs?
0: Well, we really focus on the sport and the organizations that lead those sports themselves. And we call on them to make a meaningful commitment to having more women coaching and to set clear goals for this so that they can build strategies to match. Otherwise, it's just this vague, you know, we need more women sort of conversation. And then we have them look at their policies, their practices, and their culture when it comes to recruiting, training, promoting, and supporting their coaches. There are so many ways that we can make coaching feel more welcoming and more of a viable profession for women. A simple example that doesn't just benefit women is making coaching more family friendly. So that can involve team co-coaching where there are two coaches that share a job that help them to juggle the demands of that role, often volunteer roles, I should mention, or to allow nursing infants to travel with their mothers who are coaches on away games or tournaments. These are the sort of things that just make coaching work for women.
1: I see. Okay. I learned so much this morning. Thank you so much, Allison.
0: Thanks for having me.
1: Allison Sandmeyer-Graves is CEO of Canadian Women and Sport, and I reached her in Toronto this morning.

0: Well, it's that time of the morning for a look at sports. I'm joined now by Gina Louise Phillips. Good morning, Gina.
1: Good morning, Colleen.
0: Okay, let's start with some hoops. Toronto is hosting a basketball superstar tonight. Tell me more.
1: I know, the most famous female baller in America, maybe even the world. I don't know if that's too much of a statement. We'll stick to America for now, but she will be tearing up the Scotiabank Arena tonight in Toronto. The Tempo are hosting Indiana Fever's Caitlin Clark for her first time playing on Canadian soil. She's really the face of the league. She's 24 years old, known for her otherworldly shooting, her ability to draw viewers, and also whether she likes it or not, she has become an avatar for people to express their political views. A lot of U.S. politicians constantly weighing in. Of course, Tempo head coach Sandy Brondello was asked all about this buzz, and she says she wants the focus just to stay on basketball.
2: You know, obviously social media, I'm happy it wasn't when I was playing. Definitely. We've got the best players in the world here, and that's what the focus should be on, is celebrating these great players. And like, how great is this for Toronto to have the Indiana Fever in town? You know, because Caitlin, she's an amazing player, but Kelsey Mitchell's an amazing player. Leah Boston's an amazing player. It's not driven by one or two players. It's driven by all the great players in this league, and our focus should be on that.
1: Now, Colleen, the Tempo will need all the focus they can get. Indiana torched the Tempo last time they played, and the struggling team has dropped 14 of their past 15 games. So the question on everyone's mind is, will Brittany Sykes play? I mean, she is a key defender, and the team says it's probable that she'll play tonight. That's exciting. She's been injured since early on in the season. Here's what the player had to say about having to take time away.
3: It was a long 8 weeks. It was a process. I got to get a lot of therapy sessions in. I've been hurt before, but it seems like this injury was way harder to deal with. I missed out on some opportunities with All-Star, with the World team, and that was hard. That was hard to accept, but I just stay with my faith. What's delayed isn't denied, and doesn't mean I can't be an All-Star next year. Doesn't mean I can't be on the World's team, you know, so I'm just grateful.
1: There are just 7 games remaining until the WNBA breaks for the FIBA World Cup, and they've had a few days off, so I don't know, perhaps the Tempo have sorted some things out. Tonight's game starts at 7 p.m. Eastern.
0: Hopefully I could stay up late enough to watch that one.
1: Hopefully. We'll see. I'd like to.
0: Moving on to tennis now. What's the latest from the Cincinnati Open?
1: Okay, so we've got some promise in our Canadian players, starting with Ottawa's Gabriela Dabrowski. She is paired with a real heavy hitter, Czechia's Barbora Krejčíková. The two won yesterday and have advanced. They'll face an unseeded Czech duo today in the round of 16. And Canada's lone single, Felix Auger-Aliassime, plays his next tennis match today. He's made a strong return after a back injury took him out. He missed the National Bank Open, you might remember, because of his back injury, and he took 40 days off. Well, he's come back strong, and the Montrealer plays Argentinian Juan Manuel Cerúndolo. And Leila Fernandez of Laval, Quebec. She was eliminated from singles play, but she and partner Sarah Errani of Italy have advanced. So that leaves us to talk about, well, not Canadians, but they are a legendary duo, Serena and Venus Williams. They played their first doubles match together since 2022. Now, they lost last night, but there is just something so special about these two playing together. Venus says it was only a matter of time before they'd pair up again.
4: We've waited a long time to get back on the doubles board, even this year. So I think eventually we would find our way to each other. We've been doing it so long, too. And for Serena, perhaps she was away. And even I was away for a while, too. And it's like going back to ride a bike. It's like it's what you've always done. It's, you almost expect it of yourself.
1: Serena had been off the tour since 2022 and returned at the age of 44. And then they're supposed to play together at Wimbledon. Serena injured her knee. They entered Cincinnati as a wild card. So this was kind of a fun reunion.
0: Yeah, such a powerhouse team there for sure. Mm-hmm. Let's end with some FIFA. The drama continues off the pitch, is that right?
1: Yes, it does. All around Infantino's plan to sell a private equity stake in the World Cup. It has really have people speaking out for or against. Some national federations have withdrawn their support for Infantino. The heads of 6 Arab soccer federations last week expressed their full support for Infantino. Well, the latest is that FIFA has confirmed the departure of senior executive Kevin Lamour after he criticized Infantino a few weeks ago. So this is sort of the latest move. The former chair of the FIFA Governance Committee, Luis Maduro, said more governance change needs to happen. It's not about just the head guy.
5: One of the more serious problems that sports governing bodies have is an excessive concentration of power in the president, whereby it becomes very difficult for someone to oppose him. It's not enough to replace him. If we focus this too much on Infantino and replacing Infantino, then we will end up with someone that will be like him or even worse than him.
1: The drama continues, Colleen. We'll be following it.
0: Absolutely. It's such a pleasure, Gina. Have a wonderful day.
1: Okay, thank you so much.
0: Take care. That's Gina Louise Phillips with a look at sports for us this morning. Here at Newfoundland Morning, we have a contest going on and we'd love your input. So we're coming up on the back to school season. If you're anything like me, you're already out shopping for back to school clothes, my favorite. We're asking listeners to share their most nostalgic memories and photos of fashion trends from, you know, when you went back to school, whether it was a trend you loved, one you weren't a fan of, a style that certainly defined your era, school uniform, 80s hair up to the high heavens, who knows? We want to hear your stories. Everyone who shares will be entered into a draw for a CBC prize pack. So you can get in touch with us a couple ways, newfoundlandmorning@cbc.ca, that's our email, or you can call with a story to our talkback line, 1-800-777-0990.
6: Coming up Tuesday on The Signal, it is a gardening day and it's mid-August, folks. So how about some grow updates about how late season gardening is going? And if you need some tips or if you got questions, well, Tim Walsh from the Botanical Garden will be by to help us out. That's Tuesday on The Signal with me, Adam Walsh.
0: Thanks, Adam. I know that gardening show is very popular in this province. I'm sure we're going to get lots of good tips on how the season is going. Now, for the first time, the Cancer Care Foundation's Polka Dot Trot is coming to Corner Brook. That's happening on Sunday, September 20th at Bowater Park. And it's a chance to be a part of this support for cancer care that will go towards Western Memorial and right across Newfoundland and Labrador. So you have the opportunity to wear the color representing the cancer that's touched your life and walk in honor of someone you love. You could celebrate a survivor or simply make a difference. So you can register for the Polka Dot Trot at polkadottrot.org. And this is happening in Corner Brook for the first time on September 20th. Something new is brewing at Sunrise Ministries, and it's bigger than just coffee. On Sunday, August 23rd at 10:30 at the Connection Cafe, that's in the Apex building in Corner Brook, it's a space created for conversations, connection, and discovering hope together. And that's a coffee and a chat on Sundays at 10:30. The town of Pasadena is looking for opinions from its own residents and people in nearby towns about the idea of a potential expansion of the Pasadena municipal boundary. Now, if you want more information or you want to weigh in, go to pasadenapotential.ca. And there's a free concert happening in Grand Falls, Windsor, tomorrow at lunch hour at the Gordon Pinson Center for the Arts. Entertainment this time is being brought to you by Sean Tulk and Larry Hennessy. Grab your lunch, grab a chair, maybe a blanket, and they're going to enjoy some great free music. If the weather allows, it'll be outside, if not in the lobby, so you don't want to miss that one. And registration for the Becoming an Outdoors Woman Fall Workshop is now open. This time it's happening in Lewisport at Camp Emmanuel. This is from September 25th to the 27th. This opportunity is for individuals who are 18 or older and want to take part. You can register by calling this number, 709-229-7888, or just head to the Salmonier Nature Park site and you can go from there. Time now for a little bit of music here as we end off our Tuesday edition of Newfoundland Morning. Here's Can't Stop by Justin Fancy.

That's Can't Stop by Justin Fancy. We are at the end of our Tuesday morning show. I am your host today and tomorrow, Colleen Connors. Thanks so much for listening. And hopefully you'll join us again 6 to 9 tomorrow morning. Have a great day.

0: This is CBC News for Newfoundland and Labrador. I'm Catherine Crummy. Good morning. A new Churchill Falls hydroelectricity deal was announced in St. John's yesterday between Newfoundland and Labrador and Quebec. But it won't be going to a referendum like Premier Tony Wakeham originally promised. Instead, the new deal will be debated during a special sitting in the province's House of Assembly this fall. But the Liberal and New Democratic parties are already questioning what this might look like, as both leaders say they want to question those involved in striking the deal. CBC's Cameron Kilfoy has more.
1: Now here he is, after saying he didn't believe in deadlines, and now he does believe in deadlines, and he believed in referendums, and now he doesn't believe in referendums. It makes it difficult to trust what he says in the future.
2: That's John Hogan, Newfoundland and Labrador's Liberal leader, speaking about Premier Tony Wakeham's decision to no longer hold a referendum on a new Churchill Falls deal. NDP leader Jim Dinh wants more detail before supporting the deal, noting that the upcoming House debate is only as good as the information the government provides.
3: Any debate in the House is going to depend on who we get to ask questions of as well.
2: The Innu Nation is also ensuring their voices will be heard. Jody Ashini, Grand Chief, says her focus is seeing Indigenous rights at the forefront of any deal.
4: Work together with the province and the federal government in Quebec to ensure that this is a deal that's going to be prosperous for the Innu and for future generations.
2: Both Newfoundland and Labrador and Quebec's government hope to finalize a deal by the end of the year. Cameron Kilfoy, CBC News, St. John's.
0: Well, one political scientist calls the Churchill Falls agreement a total game changer for this province's economy. Lori Turnbull is a professor at Dalhousie University. She says with this agreement, everybody wins.
5: From the perspective of the two provinces involved, there's no question this is far more lucrative. This is far more secure in terms of energy security. It's far more potentially profitable job creation, like it, future projects. Like, it just seems like it's one of these things that will, this will be one of the, like, to date, this is one of the biggest announcements that we've ever heard in terms of investment from the government.
0: Turnbull says the agreement could bring stability to the relationship between this province and Quebec. And besides the energy news in yesterday's announcements, Prime Minister Mark Carney announced support for mining in Labrador. Ottawa is adding mining in the Labrador Trough to its major projects office. The Labrador Trough is a large mining region stretching across Labrador and Quebec. The area has produced more than 2 billion tons of iron ore over the past 50 years, and it's still one of the country's most significant sources of high-purity iron ore. To that end, Ottawa has more than $439,000 for the Kami Iron Mine Project, located southwest of Wabush. The money will be used to do planning for infrastructure that will be needed for the project. The Kami Mine Project is run by Champion Iron. CEO David Cataford says yesterday's announcement is great news when it comes to developing the Labrador Trough.
6: There's a potential of about 80 billion tons of iron ore in the ground. And just to put that in perspective, right now in Canada, we produce roughly about 60 to 70 million tons of high-grade iron ore per year. So we've got combined resources when you look at the current operators of a few billion tons, but we've got magnitudes more of iron ore that's sitting in the ground. So it's probably one of the best resources that Canada has that is underdeveloped.
0: Cataford says the referral of the Labrador Trough to the Major Projects Office means they can look at the right steps to be able to develop that resource over the next decades. He says it means not just having one single project analyzed, but looking at the whole sector to figure out the best way to develop the area. He says the first step will be to bring more power from the Churchill River to Labrador West. And the Churchill Falls deal has been getting a lot of political attention, but at its core, the agreement promises big things for the economy. CBC's Matthew Robertson reports on what industries could see a boost and where caution is warranted.
7: Financial analyst Larry Short is optimistic about yesterday's deal.
8: This is a huge boost coming to a very small province.
7: Short says it could have an even bigger impact than oil has up to this point, but warns that will only be the case if it's implemented as promised. Jordan Brown is the mayor of Labrador City. He says lots of investment has been on hold in his community for years while waiting for a new deal.
9: It's something that we've been wanting for a long time. This gives opportunity for Tacora with their manganese. It gives opportunity for Kami to develop an iron ore base. It gives opportunity for Rio Tinto IOC to expand as well, and other plethora of different developments. We heard the Prime Minister talk about rare earth minerals, iron ore, graphite.
7: Brown warns that for development in the area to be successful, government investment needs to be made in housing so skilled laborers can move to the area. He says the removal of Labrador City from the province's multi-year capital works program earlier this year limits the ability for that to be done. Matthew Robertson, CBC News, St. John's.
0: Well, two former Liberal premiers of Newfoundland and Labrador are giving their stamp of approval to the new Churchill Falls agreement. Roger Grimes and Dwight Ball were both present for the announcement on Monday. Grimes says he's been at a few Churchill Falls meetings and announcements over the years, but he thinks this deal, should it get finalized, will bring some comfort and security to this province's workers.
10: There are a lot of good components here, and I'm one Newfoundlander and Labradorian who hopes that this time we'll get it over the finish line and that it survives an election in Quebec. So it's not done yet, but I think there's some big strides made.
0: Ball says it's a big day for Newfoundland and Labrador and has the potential to change things for the whole country.
11: I'm thinking about Trans Mountain Pipeline as an example, the impact that has had, you know, on our federal government and Canada in general. This is twice the size of Trans Mountain Pipeline as an example. So this is $70 billion. It's hard to even understand, I guess, you know, how much that could mean.
0: Ball says he sees a great future for Newfoundland and Labrador. That is your news for this hour. For more news at any time, check out our website at cbc.ca/NL. The Current is next. For CBC Newfoundland and Labrador on Radio 1, I'm Catherine Crummie.

0: This is CBC Radio 1, 100.3 FM in St. Anthony. The Tragically Hip, a national celebration, a defining cultural moment. 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The CBC News is next. Coming up in an hour, it's Q.
1: Hannah Mankind broke out globally with his 2024 hit, Big Dogs, but his story started much earlier, at open mics in Kerala. His latest record is called Monsoon Season, and he'll be here to talk about putting Indian hip-hop on the map.
2: This is CBC News. I'm Catherine Crummie. A new Churchill Falls hydroelectricity deal was announced in St. John's yesterday between Newfoundland and Labrador and Quebec, but it won't be going to a referendum like Premier Tony Wakeham originally promised. Instead, the new deal will be debated during a special sitting this fall in the Provincial House of Assembly. Cameron Kilfoy reports.
3: Minute one of the election that night, he promised a referendum to let Newfoundlanders and Labradorians know that they would have a say in any deal going forward. It makes it difficult to trust what he says in the future.
4: That's John Hogan, Newfoundland and Labrador's Liberal leader, speaking about Premier Tony Wakeham's decision to no longer hold a referendum on a new Churchill Falls deal. He says he's pleased to see the long-awaited deal on Churchill Falls, but feels it was rushed due to a looming election in Quebec.
3: We certainly hope we didn't give anything away. We'll look forward to reading the details.
4: The new 50-year power deal will see upgrades to the existing Churchill Falls plant, increasing its capacity, the two provinces developing Gull Island, and building of a new transmission line. Both Newfoundland and Labrador and Quebec's government hope to finalize a deal by the end of the year. Cameron Kilfoy, CBC News, St. John's.
2: In national news, metal, mortar, and bricks. Tumbler Ridge Secondary in British Columbia is being dismantled. It's continuing into the fall. School District 59 Chair Chad Anderson says the site of February's deadly mass shooting will be returned to a grass field.
5: This is an important next step in healing and recovery for Tumbler Ridge after the tragedy in February.
2: A new school is expected to be built for the community in a different location, funded by both the provincial and federal government. Six people were killed at the school, with dozens more injured. Well, in the Northwest Territories, mothers-to-be won't be able to give birth this week at Inuvik Regional Hospital. That's because it doesn't have the staff. And the head of the National Association of Obstetricians and Gynecologists says it will take more than money to fix the problem. Niles Nemeth explains.
6: The suspension of birthing services is expected to last until Sunday, with patients redirected to Yellowknife. Dr. Nicholas Leland is the president of the Society of Obstetricians and Gynecologists of Canada. He says what's happening in the NWT is an expression of a broader crisis in Canada's healthcare system.
7: Chronic underfunding of healthcare, high burnout levels, early retirement among specialists, and a steep decline in family physicians providing maternity care, as well as shortages of specialized labor and delivery nurses.
6: This has been a recurring issue in the territory. Inuvik lost birthing services for 4 months in 2024, and Yellowknife lost services for 3 months starting in December 2022. The Territorial Health System is offering generous benefits in an effort to recruit short-term doctors to Inuvik. A social media advertisement says doctors will get premium rates for August and select dates over the holidays in December and January. There is also a $20,000 incentive for those who complete 75 shifts in a year. Niles Nemeth, CBC News, Yellowknife.
2: Well, the Prime Minister's office confirms that Prime Minister Mark Carney and U.S. President Donald Trump spoke by phone regarding the ongoing trade negotiations. Trump is threatening new 50% levies on a host of Canadian goods starting on Wednesday. Canadian trade negotiators were back in Washington trying to stave off those new threatened tariffs and get some existing ones lifted. Tom Perry has more.
8: Minister LeBlanc, how was that meeting?
9: Last-minute talks in Washington, D.C. between U.S. Trade Representative Jameson Greer and Dominic LeBlanc, Canada's minister responsible for Canada-U.S. trade.
10: We're going to continue working. Our job is not yet done.
9: Canada is trying to push back against new tariffs Donald Trump is threatening to impose this week and ease existing ones on Canadian steel, aluminum, autos, and lumber. Prime Minister Mark Carney.
10: Frankly, we'll have opportunities over the next 48 hours to discuss in more detail as the negotiations go forward, and I think that's the best forum.
9: Carney describes the current state of talks as delicate and intense, but says Canada is in a strong position. Tom Perry, CBC News, Ottawa.
2: That is your news for this hour. Let's take a look at some temperatures across the province. The hotspot is Stephenville, where it's 19 degrees. In St. John's right now, it's 15 and partly cloudy. 17 in Bonavista, Terranova, and Twillingate. 16 in Port-au-Basque, 17 in St. Anthony. 14 in Churchill Falls and 13 in Wabush. In Goose Bay right now, it's 16. The cold spot is Nain, where it's 11. That is your news and weather. The current continues next. For CBC Newfoundland and Labrador, I'm Catherine Crummy.
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12: In my opinion, the cryptocurrency industry represents the largest Ponzi scheme in history. The fact that it has roped in tens of millions of Americans from all walks of life, as well as hundreds of millions of people worldwide, should be of concern to us all.
11: That was actor Ben McKenzie testifying to a U.S. Senate committee in December 2022. It was just days after Sam Bankman-Fried, the CEO of FTX cryptocurrency exchange, was charged with fraud and money laundering. So why is Ben McKenzie speaking out about cryptocurrency? He's best known for his roles on screen, probably most recognized for playing Ryan Atwood on The OC. But during the pandemic, when a friend suggested he invest in cryptocurrency, he became a skeptic instead. Since then, he's investigated the industry, getting the ear of politicians, writing a book, and now releasing a documentary called Everyone is Lying to You for Money. Ben McKenzie, good morning.
13: Good morning.
11: I want to start where this all began. Why didn't you take your friend's advice and invest in crypto? What held you back?
13: A lot of us have a friend who we love dearly, but we would never take financial advice from. And that for me is my friend Dave. He had actually encouraged me to invest in a obscure stock years ago, right when I was making a little money on the OC, and I put a little money into it. He put some money into it, and we promptly lost most of the money. He wasn't scamming me. He was

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6: Hannu Mankind broke out globally with his 2024 hit Big Dogs, but his story started much earlier at open mics in Kerala. His latest record is called Monsoon Season, and he'll be here to talk about putting Indian hip hop on the map.
7: This is CBC News. I'm Catherine Crummy. A new Churchill Falls hydroelectricity deal was announced in St. John's yesterday between Newfoundland and Labrador and Quebec, but it won't be going to a referendum like Premier Tony Wakeham originally promised. Instead, the new deal will be debated during a special sitting of the House of Assembly. CBC's Cameron Kilfoy has more.
8: Minute one of the election that night, he promised a referendum to let Newfoundlanders and Labradorians know that they would have a say in any deal going forward. It makes it difficult to trust what he says in the future.
9: That's John Hogan, Newfoundland and Labrador's Liberal leader, speaking about Premier Tony Wakeham's decision to no longer hold a referendum on a new Churchill Falls deal. He says he's pleased to see the long-awaited deal on Churchill Falls, but feels it was rushed due to a looming election in Quebec.
8: We certainly hope we didn't give anything away. We'll look forward to reading the details.
9: The new 50-year power deal will see upgrades to the existing Churchill Falls plant, increasing its capacity, the two provinces developing Gull Island, and building of a new transmission line. Both Newfoundland and Labrador and Quebec's government hope to finalize a deal by the end of the year. Cameron Kilfoy, CBC News, St. John's.
7: In national news, CBC News has learned that a lead instructor at a children's summer hockey camp near Toronto worked with kids for much of the summer, even though he pleaded guilty earlier this year to assaulting two children known to him. As CBC's Christian Davino reports, Ontario does not require summer camps to conduct mandatory background checks on staff who work with children over the age of four.
10: Bradley Gibbs is a Durham Regional Police officer. He also worked at Kale Hockey Camp in Lindsay, Ontario, despite pleading guilty earlier this year to assaulting two kids known to him. The charges span about a decade and are unrelated to his work at the camp or as an officer. But one victim, who is now an adult, called for the camp to remove Gibbs. The camp said Gibbs would be stepping down in an email to parents after CBC News reached out. The camp wouldn't comment further as the case is before the courts. Puneet Tiwari, a Toronto employment lawyer, warns it still highlights a major issue for the province.
11: This is a big gap in the legislation.
10: In Ontario, criminal background checks aren't mandatory for all camp workers, though many organizations require them voluntarily. While the Ministry of Education does license camps for kids four and under, it says anything else is out of its jurisdiction. Meanwhile, Gibbs remains in an administrative role with Durham Police. He is scheduled to be sentenced for the assaults next month. Christian Davino, CBC News, Lindsay, Ontario.
7: Well, a federal court in California will hear opening arguments today in a major case against social media giant Meta. Attorneys general from four states are suing, alleging the company purposely designed its apps to be addictive for children and illegally harvested their data. Meta says it is proud of its protections for underage users and looks forward to making that case in court. Meta could potentially face damages totaling more than $1 trillion. Well, delicate and intense. That's Prime Minister Mark Carney's description of last-minute trade talks with the U.S. If there is no deal by midnight Eastern time, Washington will slap new 50% tariffs on a range of Canadian goods. Here's Rafi Bujikanyan with updates on the negotiations.
12: We got word from our colleagues at Radio-Canada. New meetings are expected today between Canadian and American negotiators with the goal of reaching a deal. There could also be a call between Prime Minister Mark Carney and U.S. President Donald Trump, a second one. If there is no agreement, Canada is facing a whole slew of new tariffs, higher than any implemented so far by Trump. 50% on a range of goods actually covered by CUSMA, the three-way free trade deal between Canada, the U.S., and Mexico. Now, this round of talks between Canada-U.S. Trade Relations Minister Dominic LeBlanc and his American counterpart Jameson Greer has been longer, more involved. LeBlanc has been in Washington for more than a week now. Any further talks would have to iron out the sticking points. We know the U.S. is unhappy about the ban on sales of American liquor in place in most provinces here, and we know the Canadian side has been trying to get them to substantially reduce or get rid of existing tariffs. Rafi Bujukanyan, CBC News, Ottawa.
7: That is your news. Now let's take a look at some weather across the province. The hot spot is Cornerbrook, where it's 19 degrees. Here in St. John's, it's 17 and partly cloudy. It's also 17 in Gander, Lassie, and Terra Nova. It's 16 in Portabasque, 14 in both Wabush and Churchill Falls. The cold spot in the province is Nain, where it's 12 degrees. That is your news and weather. Q is next. For CBC Newfoundland and Labrador on Radio 1, I'm Catherine Crummy.
13: I'm Garby Bailey, and for Tom Power, welcome to Q. Houston, Texas has spit out some pretty amazing hip-hop, so when India-born rapper Hanu Mankind landed there as a kid, he quickly found that his love of literature and writing could be channeled through hip-hop. One of his videos has racked up over 280 million views. The global superstar dropped by to talk about how Houston and Bangalore collide in his music. Plus, back in 2020, the clubs in the UK couldn't get enough of a tune from Montreal Skyfall. He was getting the attention from folks like the late designer Virgil Abloh. He learned a lot from that time. Now he's here with brand new music. Today on Q. I want to take you back a little. It's 2024. And Kendrick Lamar's Not Like Us diss track is an anthem. But this is before the Super Bowl, before the flared jeans. And right then, he's at the top of the charts, and something happens. For a moment, arguably the biggest song of the summer is surpassed on Spotify's Global Top 50 by this.

0: This is your Environment Canada weather update. I'm Catherine Crummy. For St. John's and the Avalon Peninsula, a chance of showers late this morning into the early afternoon, but clearing late this afternoon, high 20. For Terra Nova, Clarenville, the Bonavista Peninsula, and Gander and vicinity, good chance of showers, becoming a mix of sun and cloud late this afternoon, high 21, humid X25. For Buchan, Deer Lake to Humber Valley and Green Bay, White Bay, around 2 to 4 millimeters of showers, high 21, humid X26. For the Buren and Conagra, a good chance of showers this morning, high 20, humid X25. For Gros Morne, Parsons Pond to Hawke's Bay, and Port Saunders and the Straits, showers ending near noon, then a chance of showers later on, amount 2 to 4 millimeters, wind southwest 30 kilometers an hour, gusting to 50, except gusting to 70 along parts of the coast, high 19 degrees. For the Northern Peninsula East, Bay St. George, and Cornerbrook, showers around 2 to 4 millimeters, high 20, humid X25. Now let's take a look at Labrador. For Labrador City and Wabush and Churchill Falls and the Churchill Valley, chance of showers this morning, high 20. For Upper Lake Melville and Eagle River, chance of showers this morning, high 23, humid X26. For Cartwright to Black Tickle and Norman Bay to Lodge Bay, a few showers ending this morning, then a chance of showers in the afternoon, amount 2 to 4 millimeters. High 21, humid X25. That is your Environment Canada weather update. I'm Catherine Crummy.
1: I'm Garby Bailey, sitting in for Tom Power. You're listening to Q. Do you know this quote from The American Office? You know the show. It's when Andy says, "I wish there was a way to know you were in the good old days before you actually left them." It's this idea that sometimes when the best things are happening to us, we don't even know that we are in the midst of the best of times. We don't appreciate it in the moment. That's what the musician Skyfall is realizing these days. Skyfall is originally from St. Vincent and the Grenadines and moved to Montreal as a kid. His music exists at the intersection of grime, electronic music, and hip-hop with a sprinkle of Caribbean influences. This tune was huge for him in the UK.

0: Day from Scarborough's own Jason Painter. That's a tune called It's Not About Me. That's it for Q today. Tomorrow on the show, Laura Marling is known for writing introspective and deeply personal music. Her latest album is a surprise. She's taking on the songbook of one of Canada's most beloved children's entertainers. She's taking on the music of Raffi. That's coming up on the show tomorrow. If you want to get in touch with the show, we are on Facebook, Q with Tom Power. We are CBC Q on Instagram and TikTok. Our email is q@cbc.ca, and you can find us on YouTube at Q with Tom Power. I'm Garby Bailey, sitting in for Tom Power. Catch you next time.
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6: This is CBC News. I'm Catherine Crummy. A new Churchill Falls hydroelectricity deal was announced in St. John's yesterday between Newfoundland and Labrador and Quebec. But it won't be going to a referendum like Premier Tony Wakeham originally promised. Instead, the new deal will be debated during a special sitting in the province's House of Assembly this fall. But the Liberal and New Democratic parties are already questioning what this might look like, as both leaders say they want to question those involved in striking the deal. CBC's Cameron Kilfoy reports.
7: Minute one of the election that night, he promised a referendum to let Newfoundlanders and Labradorians know that they would have a say in any deal going forward. It makes it difficult to trust what he says in the future.
8: That's John Hogan, Newfoundland and Labrador's Liberal leader, speaking about Premier Tony Wakeham's decision to no longer hold a referendum on a new Churchill Falls deal. He says he's pleased to see the long-awaited deal on Churchill Falls, but feels it was rushed due to a looming election in Quebec.
7: We certainly hope we didn't give anything away. We'll look forward to reading the details.
8: The new 50-year power deal will see upgrades to the existing Churchill Falls plant, increasing its capacity, the two provinces developing Gull Island, and building of a new transmission line. Both Newfoundland and Labrador and Quebec's government hope to finalize a deal by the end of the year. Cameron Kilfoy, CBC News, St. John's.
6: In national news, Canadian officials have just one day left to negotiate a deal before crushing 50% tariffs are set to take effect on a host of Canadian goods. Yesterday, Prime Minister Mark Carney and U.S. President Donald Trump briefly spoke by phone about the negotiations. As Michelle Allen reports, the tariffs could be a crushing blow to B.C.'s hard-pressed forestry sector.
9: Plywood says they've loaded their last shipment to the U.S. The B.C. company says it's paused American sales, even though they're its biggest moneymaker. They're bracing for a 50% tariff on some forest products. It starts Wednesday, unless Canada and the U.S. reach a deal. Plywood is just one on a long list of tariff targets, including veneer, paper, packaging, and particle board. David Elstone is an advisor to the BC forestry industry.
10: It's $1 billion worth of Canadian forest products from British Columbia that are at risk here.
9: The U.S. already charges over 45% in cumulative tariffs on Canadian softwood lumber. Products like plywood and veneer were some of the few things that escaped these punishing tariff rates. Elstone says most of the tariff products would be hard to market elsewhere. Prime Minister Mark Carney still has a day left before the tariffs are due to take effect Wednesday. A few final hours to reach a mutually agreeable deal with U.S. President Donald Trump. Michelle Allen, CBC News, Vancouver.
6: Well, some 19,800 spectators are expected at Toronto's Scotiabank Arena tonight. They'll be coming to watch basketball star Caitlin Clark and the Eastern Conference leading Indiana Fever taking on the struggling Toronto Tempo, Canada's only WNBA team. As Jennifer Yoon reports, it's coming at a pivotal time for women's basketball.
11: It's going to be a full house.
12: Some Torontonians might be cheering against their WNBA team tonight at a home game. But Tempo coach Sandy Brondello's still excited. For the first time on Canadian soil, basketball superstar Caitlin Clark will be taking to the court.
13: Caitlin's going to get a lot of cheers. I love it, even as a Tempo coach here.
12: Clark, who plays for the Indiana Fever, has been pivotal in making women's basketball more popular. Her games draw huge viewership and drive massive ticket sales. With more eyes on the court tonight, the pressure is on for the Tempo, says Brondello.
13: We're in front of our home fans, but now we've got all eyes on us being a national televised game.
12: But it could be a tough match for the Toronto Tempo. The team has just finished a 10-match loss streak. The last time the Tempo took on the Fever in June, Indiana beat Toronto 113-91. The game tips off at 7 p.m. Eastern. Jennifer Yoon, CBC News, Toronto.
6: That's your news for this hour. Let's take a look at some temperatures across the province. The hotspot is Argentia, where it's 20 degrees. St. John's is close behind at 19. In Lacey and Cornerbrook, it's 17. It's 18 in Gander, 19 and rainy in Deer Lake. In St. Anthony, it's 18 and cloudy. It's 14 in Wabash and 15 in Churchill Falls. The cold spot in the province is Nain, where it's 12 degrees. That is your news and weather. Commotion is next. 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
14: 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This is Commotion. And right now, it's all about Sade.

0: favorite Sade song. That is from their album Lovers Rock, and that song is called By Your Side. Sade is one of the 2026 inductees into the Rock and Roll Hall of Fame. That is happening later this year. Before that, you heard my conversation on the legacy of Sade Adu and the band Sade with Professor Mark Anthony Neal, DJ Lene Denise, and Tola Oshitelu. That's it for the show today. My name is Alamin Abdul Mahmoud. This is Commotion. We'll see you tomorrow.
1: This is CBC News for Newfoundland and Labrador. I'm Catherine Crummy. Good afternoon. Well, the Churchill Falls deal has been getting lots of political attention, but at its core, the agreement promises big things for the economy. CBC's Matthew Robertson reports on what industries could see a boost and where caution is warranted.
2: Financial analyst Larry Short is optimistic about yesterday's deal.
3: This is a huge boost coming to a very small province.
2: Short says it could have an even bigger impact than oil has up to this point, but warns that will only be the case if it's implemented as promised. Jordan Brown is the mayor of Labrador City. He says lots of investment has been on hold in his community for years while waiting for a new deal.
4: It's something that we've been wanting for a long time. This gives opportunity for Tacora with their manganese. It gives opportunity for Kami to develop their iron ore base. It gives opportunity for Rio Tinto IOC to expand as well, and other plethora of different developments. We heard the Prime Minister talk about rare earth minerals, iron ore, graphite.
2: Brown warns that for development in the area to be successful, government investment needs to be made in housing so skilled laborers can move to the area. He says the removal of Labrador City from the province's multi-year capital works program earlier this year limits the ability for that to be done. Matthew Robertson, CBC News, St. John's.
1: Well, two former Liberal premiers of Newfoundland and Labrador are giving their stamp of approval to the new Churchill Falls agreement. Roger Grimes and Dwight Ball were both present for the announcement on Monday. Grimes says he's been at a few Churchill Falls meetings and announcements over the years, but he thinks this deal, should it get finalized, will bring some comfort and security to this province's workers.
5: There are a lot of good components here, and I'm one Newfoundlander and Labradorian who hopes that this time we'll get it over the finish line and that it survives an election in Quebec. So it's not done yet, but I think there's some big strides made.
1: Ball says it's a big day for Newfoundland and Labrador, and it has the potential to change things for the whole country.
6: I'm thinking about Trans Mountain Pipeline as an example, the impact that has had, you know, on our federal government and Canada in general. This is twice the size of Trans-Canada or the Trans Mountain Pipeline as an example. So this is $70 billion. It's hard to even understand, I guess, you know, how much that could mean.
1: Ball says he sees a great future for this province. And during yesterday's events, Prime Minister Carney also announced support for mining in Labrador. Ottawa is adding mining in the Labrador Trough to its major projects office. The Labrador Trough is a large mining region stretching across Labrador and Quebec. The area has produced more than 2 billion tons of iron ore over the past 50 years, and it's still one of the country's most significant sources of high-purity iron ore. To that end, Ottawa has more than $439,000 for Kami Iron Mine Project, located southwest of Wabush. The money will be used to do planning for infrastructure that will be needed for the project. The Kami Mine Project is run by Champion Iron. CEO David Cataford says yesterday's announcement is great news for when it comes to developing that area.
7: There's a potential of about 80 billion tons of iron ore in the ground. And just to put that in perspective, right now in Canada, we produce roughly about 60 to 70 million tons of high-grade iron ore per year. So we've got combined resources when you look at the current operators of a few billion tons, but we've got magnitudes more of iron ore that's sitting in the ground. So it's probably one of the best resources that Canada has that is underdeveloped.
1: Cataford says the referral of the Labrador Trough to the Major Projects Office means they can look at the right steps to be able to develop that resource over the next decades. He says the first step will be to bring more power from the Churchill River to Labrador West. And finally, an Ontario man has been arrested in St. John's for allegedly smashing windows of businesses on Duckworth Street. The Royal Newfoundland Constabulary says they located two businesses that had been vandalized last night around 11 p.m. Witnesses say the 29-year-old man became irate when asked to leave a nearby establishment and then started smashing windows with a skateboard. Police soon received a report of additional damage to a parked vehicle nearby. After a brief chase on Water Street, he was arrested and then held for court. That is your news for this hour. For more news at any time, check out our website at cbc.ca/nl. It's time for The Signal, and it's Gardening Day. Don't miss it. For CBC Newfoundland and Labrador, I'm Catherine Crummie.

Tuesday, August 18th. I'm Adam Walsh, and this is The Signal. Today on the show, late summer, yes, late summer gardening talk and tips. Tim Walsh is here from the Munn Botanical Garden. We would love to hear your grow season updates. The lines are open.

0: But before we get to Tim, Ashley Brawweiler is here with your weather. Hello, how are you?
1: I'm good. How are you doing?
0: Good. Nice out.
1: Beautiful out.
0: Yeah.
1: Plenty of sunshine out
0: this
1: there.
0: This is great. I'm going to go outside and start bottling it for winter.
1: Oh, that's a good idea. I should probably start. I know yesterday, actually, it was a beautiful day yesterday, too, but it felt very September-like.
0: Oh, it's in the air.
1: It's in the air.
0: No, it is. I thought that even... my wife and I walked the lake Sunday morning, and we went out, and it was like maybe 13 degrees. Mm-hmm. And there's a difference in 13 degrees, I believe. Like earlier in the summer, like, no, I know it's a little cooler, but it's still a summer Newfoundland 13 degrees. Mm-hmm. This was this got a September, a soupçon of a September to it.
1: It definitely did. Yeah, I completely agree. But I like it.
0: Hey.
1: September's actually my favorite time of the year.
0: It's a great fall in this province. Yep. Spectacular.
1: I agree.
0: So as we march along, mm-hmm. what's in the weather?
1: Well, we have some showers that are around for sure. Right now they are west of the Avalon. There's a few showers headed towards the isthmus at the moment, but there is a chance we could see a few showers across eastern areas of the island. But nothing super significant, it looks like, at this point. Then the sun should come back out again. But overall, daytime highs today, we're sitting in the teens right now, upper teens, but we should climb a couple more degrees to the low 20s. And we're already there, though, in Badger, 20 degrees at the moment. But a couple more degrees expected this afternoon, and shower chances up across Labrador as well, although there's lots of sunshine around. And overall, your daytime highs will be in the 20s today as well, with the exception of the north coast and along the strait, where you'll be in the teens. Now, taking a look ahead to the longer range forecast, or at least the next couple of days, things are unsettled. I do think tomorrow should stay dry again east, more shower potential through central. But as we head towards Thursday and Friday, there is a better chance of some showers across the island. And temperatures generally in the upper teens, low 20s, with the exception of central, where you likely reach the mid to upper 20s for your temperatures.
0: Okay. Mm-hmm. We're in chanterelle season, moving into berry season. Mm-hmm. We kind of touched on this yesterday, but for you, I know you like chanterelles. Mm-hmm. And how are you on the berry side of things, too? Like, where are you in your life with all of these things?
1: With the berries, you know what? I would love to go out and pick berries, but I always end up running out of time to pick berries. I'm obsessed. I just had them for breakfast this morning, actually. Throw them in the freezer, pull them out on some yogurt.
0: All right.
1: Delicious.
0: I had berries and yogurt, too, for breakfast with some granola. Oh, my God. We're learning so much about each other these hits.
1: But soon, they'll be fresh and not frozen.
0: That's right. And then they could be fresh frozen through the winter, depending on your picking abilities. Mine are low.
1: Yeah. I agree. And I got to go find some chanterelles somewhere. So,
0: all right. Mission put out there.
1: See if I can accomplish it.
0: All right. Get out there. Get some chanterelles. Who cares about work today? You tell the Here Now crew, I said you need to get some chanterelles.
1: I'm doing work.
0: Yeah. Like, it is work.
1: That's right.
0: All right. See you, Ashley.
1: Take a camera with me.
0: Jeez.
1: You know what? That's not a bad idea.
0: That is actually a good idea. Yeah. I think you can turn. That's a yes.
1: Have a good day.
0: Thanks. Ashley Brawlweiler there, CBC meteorologist, who, you might see her talking chanterelles soon on the TV. Who knows? We'll see where that we call it a notion for the news meetings on that side of things. Tim Walsh is here, horticulturist and nursery manager for the Memorial University Botanical Garden. How you doing?
2: I'm doing great. Great. Thanks, sir. How are you doing?
0: Good, good. Are you a chanterelle consumer?
2: Absolutely, yeah. I was picking them a couple of weekends ago.
0: Yep.
2: And found a spot that I didn't know was there. My sister-in-law helped me with that. Thank you, Sheila. and I found a spot that's close to a place on the southern shore where I spend a lot of time. And I'm not going to say too much more because you know how people are with their favorite spots.
0: Yeah,
2: only kidding, actually, of course. If anybody finds them, go for it. But, you know, they're all over the island because they grow under trees in areas that have lots of, like, rotting roots and, you know, decomposing vegetable matter and organic material. And they're quite delicious. Yeah, very, very nice. And it's one of the... one of the mushrooms that you can reliably identify, because as you know, there's a lot of danger in collecting mushrooms and just sampling them if you don't know.
3: You can't go willy-nilly at it.
2: Like. Yeah, it's like the favorite line in mushroom collecting is that every mushroom is edible once.
3: Yeah.
2: So you have to certainly be sure about what you're cooking or what you're collecting. But isn't it great, though, that we have... we have spaces all around us, really, that we can just go into the forest and collect wild material like that. And Ashley, you were just talking about the blueberries and the partridge berries, and I'm seeing the cloud berries or the bake apples are starting to be collected now, and it's just a fantastic supplement to our food. So there's a practical side to it, but there's also a nutritional end to it that it's difficult to find something as nutritious as a wild-grown berry or anything that's wildly grown, really. It's really challenging to find something that it's good for you, that you know that it's reliable, that you know that it's sustainable, that it's pesticide-free, and all those kinds of things that we worry about with some of the mass-produced foods. So forage, forage, forage. You know, my parents never called it that, but that's what it is nowadays. It's foraging. You know?
3: I think it was just called living.
2: That's right. Yeah, surviving.
3: Until we put fancy words on things, but you're right, and it's something I've tried slowly because it, like I said, joking with Ashley, like growing up, I was not a fan of berry picking. Mm-hmm. The sound of the thud in an empty margarine tub.
2: I know, yeah, you got a ways to go. Yeah.
3: It depressed me as a child, and I was not good at it because I didn't have the patience for it. But now that I'm older, finally I am coming around to these things because I see the benefit of, like, hey, a full margarine tub of blueberries goes a long way.
2: It does, it does, and it's not something not like you're going to go home and just spoon into the tub. You know, it's something that you add to other things. So it lasts quite a long time. You know, Ashley talked about having them on cereal this morning, and you just really need a small amount to give you that nutrition and also to give you that flavor, of course.
3: Yeah. No, it's as I try to continue, and I think it's mainly through this job too, right? So inheriting a gardening segment. Mm-hmm. And then starting with a raised bed and what we're doing there, but then also all the talk we have about wild foods and stuff, learning how to forage for chanterelles. Mm-hmm. You know, next year, what I want, I'm speaking out loud to hopefully speak it into existence.
2: Yeah.
3: The other bit, non-gardening related, it's, I know a couple of folks who during the summer for cod, instead of going out on a boat, I don't have a boat. Mm-hmm. They just do it from the shoreline.
2: Yeah.
3: And so this is what I'm looking at trying to, but it's that bounty of Newfoundland Labrador, right?
2: That's right.
3: Yeah. Of what is out there that makes this place so special, to be honest.
2: Yeah. It's easier, I know, most times, to just go and buy it off the store shelf or whatever, and that's fine. But if you're supporting local, that's even better again. But when you can get it yourself, man, that's the best feeling, you know. Yeah. It's and I was on the Southern Shore this weekend, and friends of mine there just went out cod fishing and stopped over with a bag of cod fillets, and they were on the pan for that evening for supper, and they were absolutely amazing, you know. And that is all around us, really, you know, that and lots of other things as well. And I grow food, and others grow food, and we sometimes share each other's because I'm growing something that they're not growing, and vice versa. And it's just so nice to receive and to give. And it's just kind of creates, I believe that it creates community. You know, it really does. We don't think about it that way,
3: but it does.
2: It's actually what happens.
3: Yeah, when we were out with a friend who taught us showed us how to forage for chanterelles. So you have that kind of community. And we were, like, the other few weeks back, a couple weeks back when we were foraging, ran into someone, and she was like, where'd you guys just go? We're like, we're 300 meters in that way. She's like, I'm going to go somewhere else. But like a little chat, little hello. Yeah. The intersections from culture to food security in a time of talking climate change, and everything else. Mm-hmm. There's so much you can unpack, and being close to the food that you eat, and it's a conversation I really enjoy having.
2: Yeah, it's the best. I think we all really love having those conversations because it encourages what we do. You know, it stimulates ideas, and it really brings it into the fore of our living, really. And I think that's what we're all trying to do. We're just trying to live healthy and happy lives. And part of that is food. A huge part of that is food. And we know that food brings us together as well. So just, you know, providing our bodies with nutritional food, we end up making huge connections with our community, with people in our province. And it's just so easy nowadays to share that information online, of course. So there's all those wonderful communities. We've got the backyard gardening groups on Facebook that are filled with thousands of people who are super interested in this topic and are foraging all over the place, you know. And we've got such a beautiful province. And we're lucky, you know. I have to remind myself of that often, because you go to some larger cities. Let's use Toronto as an example. So you go to Toronto, you have to drive forever to get out into the wild. And then you have to be careful that you are in the wild and that you're not in somebody's fence property, you know. So Newfoundland is great because we've got so much crown land around that nobody has claim to, and it's literally wild. Yeah. And it's okay for us to forage, like responsibly forage, of course. Yeah. You know, like for instance, with chanterelles, you don't pick them all. You leave several, exactly. You leave quite a bit of them there so that the spores can be released and then you can harvest again next year. So there's those methods which you apply to all the different foraging plants and animals for that matter, if you're a hunter. Mm. So yeah, it's a wonderful topic, and I just think we're super fortunate. I really do. I pinch myself all the time because we live in a place with beautiful fresh air and we're not, this year anyways, we're not struggling with like super heat like a lot of the rest of the country is in Europe. And we had it last year. We got a taste of it last year.
3: Yeah.
2: And we know what we don't want. This year, it's a little bit on the cold side, but I'd take this over that any day.
3: It's such a reminder, following what has gone on with like four waves of heat waves in Europe this year, plus I was just looking at South Korea, massive flooding in a part.
2: Yes.
3: Gojae, we were just there a couple of years ago, beautiful part of the southern part of South Korea. Bonkers flooding, also Japan, like there's, you know, all that. So to look at this and fine, a cooler summer, whatever.
2: That's right,
3: And I'm also saying that to remind myself from the other words I've spoken about this summer.
2: It's a bit of a double-edged sword, so to speak. But you know, in the end, it's all good, you know. It's good.
3: It is gardening day here on the show. I'm Adam Walsh. Tim Walsh is here from the Botanical Garden. The lines are open, 709-722-7111, 1-800-563-8255. You can text us, 709-327-8206, the signal at cbc.ca. We've got some texts coming in, someone on the line, and I had some other emails that I meant to get to, so I will stop bogarting the conversation. George Williams is on line one from Gander. Hello, sir.
4: Good day, Adam and Tim, and thank you for taking my call.
2: Hey, George, how you doing out there?
4: Doing wonderful, thank you.
2: Good.
4: Talking about eating healthy, I just like to remind people that the stuff that a lot of people spray their lawns with in the spring or in the summer, Roundup, that has glyphosate, I think, is the main ingredient, which is no doubt toxic. Every bit of grain, every slice of bread, all the cereal, all the grains that, unless it's organic, I think all have traces of this stuff, Roundup, that we're spraying on our lawns.
2: Yeah, there's no doubt, George, that pesticides, herbicides in this case, have always been a concern, and they continue to be, because, you know, if you think about the mass producers of the food that's shipped all over the world, I right now in my mind, I wonder if they could do it without it. You know, I really question it, because the methods that have been devised over the years to produce food in such a fast way, to supply food to the growing number of people on this planet, it almost makes it literally impossible to do it without some sort of intervention. And of course, the chemical side of things has always been controversial. There's always been a play back and forth as to how safe they are, how much of them actually can stay in our food by the time we get to the end user. Glyphosate is definitely one of those challenging ones that's been linked to a lot of different concerns over the years. So, yeah, I hear what you're saying, and I really feel it too.
4: Yeah, I think we got the poor youngsters poisoned.
2: There's lots of questions of that too, isn't there? You know, because lots of conversations about children experiencing different challenges physically, and whether there's some connection to our food. Isn't that about that's certainly a questionable thing. It hasn't been. I don't think it's been hardly proven yet, but it wouldn't surprise me if in the end it is.
4: Tim, 2 weeks ago, your colleague Megan was on, and several people had some conversations about a lot of people were losing their birch trees out there, and it reminded me in Gander, probably about 30 or 40 years ago, we had a bit of a problem with the birch borer,
2: right.
4: And I think the only thing that was, normally they start at the top, and you can see the top dying, and they started to work their way down, and at that particular time, the only thing I think that was effective in killing them, unless you, if you got it early, I think you could cut the tops off.
2: Right.
4: Otherwise, they had to use systemic insecticide, stuff like diazinon, which of course is no longer available.
2: That's right, yeah. I know it's a challenge, isn't it, when some of these insects move in and they're just doing what they normally do, and they go through ebbs and flows of population growth. And sometimes when the population growth is high, then the trees have trouble keeping up with the vast amount of these insects that are moving around and finding these delicious foliage that they love to forage on. And in small numbers, it's usually a balance. It's a balance between the plant and the insect. And nature is like that. But also sometimes, as you know, with all creatures, like sometimes there's a... if you think about the fox and the rabbit populations, for instance, then there's huge populations of rabbits, and then all of a sudden the fox population starts to rise because the foxes have this constant supply of food, they have more babies, more foxes, and then their rabbit populations tank out and die off and drop down significantly, and then all of a sudden the foxes are starving and a lot of them die off and they don't have as many babies, and so there's that ebb and flow. So we see the same thing in plants, and we see the same thing with insect pests. We call them pests, but in the wild they're just animals just trying to live just like the rest of us. So the challenge is, yeah, when it's out in the wild, especially when it's such a large population of any one particular plant, like a birch, and the birch in central Newfoundland is amazing, that it is impossible to treat. And, you know, sometimes you see it in larger areas, especially areas that are forested, and the wood is harvested for the pulp and paper industry, that they do attempt to put some kinds of controls in there. But even they have less and less options these days as well.
4: Recently, I hear there's been a lot of talk about foxglove being toxic.
2: Right.
4: And it reminded me an old movie from the 40s. It was Dragonwyck, and it was with Vincent Price, and it was based on a book. And in that particular book, his wife was poisoned by foxglove. And the censors, when they're making the movie come out, the censors actually had a problem with it, and they had to change the plant from foxglove to another plant. And it kind of also reminded me of monk's hood. Back in 2004, there was a 25-year-old guy died fatally from, I think, accidentally ingesting monk's hood. And although most people in Newfoundland, of course, have foxglove and monk's hood in their garden for decades, but I mean, it's still kind of nice to be aware of it. And it kind of reminds me, years ago when my nieces were young, I used to be out in the garden, I'd get them here, taste this and taste that, and then one day it dawned on me that one day I'm not going to be here and they're going to be probably trying stuff and maybe the wrong stuff, so I sort of gave it up altogether.
2: Yeah, well, that's an interesting conversation, George, because education is key here. You know, there's lots of plants around that are poisonous, and I remember when that gentleman died, and that was here on the island, and it was several years ago now, but at the Botanical Garden, we had a number of gardeners coming to the Botanical Garden with their foxglove plants. They had dug them out of their garden when they heard the story, and they were almost afraid to be holding it because of this story. It was so shocking that somebody had literally died. And from what I understand, the gentleman who died was camping, and he didn't basically make it back home. But our message at that point was, you know, there's just as dangerous or more dangerous chemicals sitting underneath your kitchen sink.
4: Absolutely.
2: And we know not to drink them. We know not to eat them, you know. So it's a big part of its education. I heard the story of the foxglove because there's a bit of a Facebook kind of fury that went around a few weeks, and it was popping up on all the different gardening groups. And a person I was talking to, a woman, or actually an older woman, not really old if she's listening, but talked about when she was younger, they used to take off the flower petals and put them on the top of their fingers and pretend that they were like long nails. But it's kind of one of those things, you know. You knew just not to eat certain things. You knew what to eat, and if it wasn't something that you ate or your family ate, that you just didn't eat it. So it's one of those reminders. I like when these stories come around because it does remind us that there are dangers in plants in terms of eating them. But you can appreciate the beauty of it at the same time, and just be mindful that you're not going to eat it. And you're not going to encourage anybody else to do either.
4: And that being said, monkshood is much more toxic than foxglove.
2: Yes.
4: And also even like handling it and stuff like that, I think that can be very dangerous.
2: Well, if you're handling a monkshood, especially if you're digging it up and maybe during the process of transplanting, you might be breaking some of the roots or the stems and some of the juice is getting on your fingers, that sort of thing, and then you put your fingers in your mouth. You know, there's a risk there. But the risk is low. The further away from the plant you get, the risk is low. So just, you know, normal gardening with a pair of gloves on, you're perfectly fine. But when you start to, when that plant starts to enter into your internal system, then you're going to run into trouble. So just be mindful of it. Enjoy it. They're beautiful. If you go in parts of Newfoundland, I've been all over the island in my botanizing trips, and especially on the Northern Peninsula, monkshood is everywhere. And if you go out to lots of abandoned resale communities that have not had people living there for many, many years, the monkshood's still surviving, and it's quite beautiful. So just know what you're looking at, enjoy it. Don't eat anything that you don't know is food. I think that's the message.
4: Be careful with your hands around monkshood, even touching it, handling it.
2: Yeah, for sure.
4: Finally, Tim, I'd like to know how difficult it is to divide a delphiniums.
2: Not really. It's not the right time now, of course, because they're in bloom now. Delphinium is a beautiful flowering perennial, usually very tall. There's a bit more variety in the market now, but for the most part, it's a very traditional old plant. It's been around for a long time. It can grow upwards of like 5-6 feet tall with support. And so you need to divide it in the springtime. So just as the ground is starting to warm up and before the shoots are starting to elongate, then you can dig up the plant and then tease apart a couple of sections. Depending on the size of it, you can divide it in half or you can divide it in four, or usually that's about it. And then just replant those right away and you should be off to the races.
4: You should be able to tease them apart?
2: Yeah, for sure, yeah. And if not, you can just, with a sharp cutting spade, just literally slice the clump right down the middle. But again, it's something that you do in spring, certainly not something the plant would enjoy right now, because right now it's in full leaf and flower as well.
4: Well, I thank you so very kindly. Always a pleasure, and happy gardening, everyone.
3: Thanks, George. Happy gardening. It is a gardening day here on The Signal. I'm Adam Walsh. Tim Walsh is with me from the Munn Botanical Garden. We've got some texts and calls, but if you want to hop in the queue, 709-722-7111, 1-800-563-8255. 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The Signal at cbc.ca. Barry Darby's on the line from St. John's. Hello. How you doing?
5: Hi, I'm talking about foraging from the ocean. I'm interrupting my lunch now to talk to you because I'm frying up some cod tongues I caught this morning.
3: There you go.
2: Oh, wow. That's pretty good.
5: Anyway,
2: this is a tough show. We're talking, you know, chanterelles and blueberries and now cod. Yeah, and I haven't had lunch yet.
5: Two questions, one about apples and one about garlic.
2: Okay.
5: I planted some garlic last fall, and I noticed there a week or so ago, I noticed that some of them were browning prematurely. Mm-hmm. I pulled them up, and they were all moldy.
2: Ooh.
5: The ones that were, right?
2: Okay.
5: And so I don't know if there's something I did wrong or whether or not the fact that I am using the garlic from year before to plant the following year. In other words, I don't buy new ones.
2: Yeah, no, that's not the problem for sure.
5: No?
2: No. We all do that all the time. All of us gardeners, and at the botanical garden, I just happened to be down at the vegetable garden this morning at the botanical garden, and the gardeners, some of our gardening staff has lifted already some garlic, and I grow garlic myself, and I pulled a garlic on the weekend because you're right, the leaves are starting to turn brown now. They're starting to mature, and that's one of the signs that it's starting to finish off. You know, when it doesn't need the leaves anymore, and that everything's done underground, then literally the plant just starts to shut down. And that's one of the signs, is that the tips of the leaves start to go brown and start to eventually pull back. And then if you left it there long enough, it would go completely brown. But that wouldn't be a good idea, because if you leave it too long, then there's a couple of things that could happen if you leave it too long. One is that it could rot, but the other is that it could start to grow again. For next year, because it is a perennial plant. So your problem sounds fungal. Sounds like there could have been something. Now, was it just the one that you pulled? Do you know if it's...
5: No, I pulled five, and four of them were bad.
2: Oh, yeah. It's not good.
5: And I don't know if it's... Well, I was just wondering if you had any recommendations either for harvesting or for next year or whatever. Yeah. Anyway, any help you can give me?
2: You know, I always tell people that garlic is one of the easiest plants to grow in the vegetable garden. and what you did was... There's nothing wrong with what you did in terms of planting it in the fall. That is the time to do it. Garlic is harvested anywhere from now, depending on the year. This seems a little bit earlier even, but it was a good year for growing garlic this year, it seems. Anywhere from now until early September is when the garlic is usually harvested. And then it's dried. It's usually dried on the stem for a while, just out in the open sunshine. And then depending on what you want to do, you could either then, you know, cut off the old stems down to about just a few inches up from the bulb and mm-hmm. store them somewhere dry and cool. And then if you're interested in planting them, then prepare your soil, dig in some new organic matter, work the soil over a little bit. Because you won't have a chance to do that once the garlic is planted. And then about anywhere from late September into mid-October is a good time to plant it. And you would divide the bulbs into individual cloves and plant them, you know, about 3-4 inches down, and you're off to the races.
5: No, I've been doing that now for probably 20 years. And last year I noticed that some of them had some mold on them and rot was setting into some of the cloves in a bulb. But this year, and I haven't lifted them yet, so I don't know how widespread it is. Now, some of the, I got 4 or 5 different varieties. Right. Some of the smaller, what do they call soft?
2: Soft neck varieties.
5: Soft neck varieties. They seem to take a little longer to mature.
2: Yes, that's right.
5: Okay, so they're right, still green and small.
2: Right, and you do take the flowers off as they come. That's important.
5: And eat the scapes.
2: Yes, of course. That's one of the reasons to grow them.
5: Okay.
2: The only thing I would suggest maybe is if you're finding that it's happening a lot in one variety, then I would suggest that you stop growing that variety. And maybe even if you like that variety, you could buy some, you know, source some new new bulbs, because it could be, because a lot of the, sometimes fungal problems in plants that are replanted year after year, the fungus can survive in the clove, for instance, and then just continue to grow in the soil. The other thing you can try as well, if you haven't done it already, and that's crop rotation. So move the garlic around your garden.
5: I've never planted in the same place in successive years.
2: Okay, yeah. So there's a good chance then that it might be something that kind of came with the garlic clove itself, some sort of botrytis, it's not necessarily like detrimental. It could be just that this particular variety right now is subject to it. So, if it's something that you can eliminate by just not growing any more of this year's harvest, and then next year start off with a fresh batch, then hopefully that'll work for you.
5: Okay. Can I have a question on my apples?
3: Sure. Yeah, of course.
5: Okay, no, I have a dwarf apple tree of Cortland.
2: Yeah.
5: And it's probably 20 years old now, and I've gotten various amounts of crap over the years. And it's usually that, you know, you have a good year, maybe 100 plus apples, and then other following year, then it's a dozen or so.
3: Right.
5: And last year was a sort of a poor year, and it was came out in full flower this year, and I thought I was going to get a good crop. And I was surprised to see none until I walked around the side of the tree, and there was one branch, and there's probably about 30 apples on this one part of one branch. There's only about four more elsewhere on the tree, and the tree is, you know, 15 feet across.
3: Yeah.
5: And so there's absolutely no apples at all on the north, and it's only on the south exposure, and then only one branch of which is one of there's a main branch going pointing southward,
3: yeah.
5: And there's three branches on that, and practically all the apples are on one side branch of those three branches on that single branch. Is there an explanation for that, and could I have done something about it?
2: That is a very unusual thing.
3: Mm.
2: I wouldn't know why that would happen. When I hear things like that, sometimes I question. There's apple trees that are grafted with like two and three different varieties of apples, all on the same rootstock. And so you basically have potentially like three different types of apples growing on the same plant.
5: Yeah,
2: that's not the case here. I know that when I was saying it, because you sound like you know what you're doing. So it's really surprising to me that you would have one side of the tree that has all these apples and the rest that don't, from a tree that is exactly the same variety, and you clearly have had success in the past. Sometimes environmental conditions can be a reason why we don't have apples, like when the plant is in bloom in the spring and we have a week of northeast and cold winds. Well, those flowers just don't get pollinated and you don't get any apples.
3: Mm-hmm.
2: That helps to explain that. But when you have one side of your tree having apples and the rest of it not, and it sounds like even just one small, like maybe a quarter of your tree has apples and three quarters
5: does
2: not.
5: That's right. And they are quite... quite a lot there. There's two or three touching together and so on, right? So, I've had really good crops off of it over the year at times, and that particular branch is like the best crop I've ever had, kind of density on that branch.
2: Just on that branch. One branch.
3: Yeah. Get that branch to talk to the other branches for next season now, Barry.
5: Yeah. Okay.
2: Sorry, Barry. I don't have an answer for that one, but I'm curious, so I'll have to have a look and see what I can find after the show.
5: Okay, if you can, I'm not far away from the gardens. If you want to have a look at it, and if you're not too busy, I know you haven't got time.
2: It's a good time to mention this. We do have a garden questions feature at the Botanical Garden. So, garden questions at mon.ca, and just send us an email, and we'll see what we can find. Yeah.
3: Thanks, Barry.
5: Garden questions at, okay, thank you.
2: Yeah, garden questions at mon.ca.
3: Garden questions at mon.ca.
2: Yep.
3: And I know it gets checked because you folks come in and you tell me about it.
2: Yeah, and, you know, it's one of those things where on rainy days, you know, you get to do those things. And so they're

0: there's a problem with being too alarmist and not, and all the rest of it.
1: Mm-hmm.
0: I do remember the person who thought they knew what they were doing and ate the roots of the monkshood down in Chance Cove.
1: Right.
0: Mm-hmm. On the southern shore, it's an abandoned community, but monks would have been around for probably almost since settlers came here
1: that's
0: in Newfoundland,
1: right.
0: You
1: yeah.
0: know.
1: Mm-hmm.
0: So that in and of itself, that's where that it is very toxic. Foxglove's not so much. I think people, if you look back at the history of them, the generic name is Digitalis, right?
1: That's right, yeah.
0: But the active principle Digitalin, which is it tends to make veins dilate and things like that, but it was used by women they'd put drops in their eyes so that their eyes would widen out a lot and they looked more attractive. So it's not as toxic as the other things, but you don't want to eat it. That's a simple answer, but you don't need to be afraid to pick it up or this, that, and the other, as far as I know.
1: Oh, yeah. No, I use it all the time in floral arrangements, for instance.
2: In your eyes today,
1: in my eyes,
2: great.
1: Yeah. You noticed that, Adam?
2: Yeah,
1: that
2: I did.
1: My eyes
2: came in. Yeah. I was like, wow.
1: Yeah.
0: But nonetheless, whoever is going, because this is one of the big problems, there are a lot of people going claiming to be foragers and this, that, and the other, and they still make simple assumptions that, all plants are okay to eat.
1: Oh, yeah.
0: And that's not so.
1: No, absolutely not, yeah.
0: If you don't know about it, don't do it.
1: Yeah.
0: That's the simple answer.
1: Yeah.
0: To a more practical question.
1: Mm.
0: The weather hasn't been very good here all summer. It's been cold and all the rest of it. Mm. So things are behind. And I'm just wondering if there's any sense to using some row covers later in the month, Now, the reason I'm a bit hesitant about it is because, as the sun is starting to go down and production is as much dependent on light as it is on heat.
1: Absolutely, yeah. Yeah. So
0: I don't know if you got any suggestions related to that. It's more likely our peas and stuff like that that we'd use it on,
1: Yeah, and you're right. There's definitely things are behind in other years, and I believe it's completely connected to heat, to light and heat. That some things are really slow to mature, and compared to other years, they would have been much further ahead by now. But yet some things, like I've already harvested some cabbage, for instance, that's fully matured and delicious. Yeah. So some things are doing quite well. And when you put a row cover over things, obviously it traps some heat. And it traps not only the sun's heat, but it also traps the soil's heat that's radiating out of the soil and kind of keeps it under that dome and stimulates some quick growth. But it does block out the light. And I think it's just a matter of probably just, if it was me, I would give it a try, or maybe just give it a try. I'm kind of curious as to whether it would make a difference. So I'd be more like to do almost like from the experimental side, do cover some of it and leave some of it uncovered, and just to see if it makes a difference. Because
0: it is getting late in the year.
1: It is getting late,
0: The sun has been declining since 21st of June, isn't it?
1: The longest day was the 21st of June. So technically, it starts to get less and less from that point. But early on, it didn't seem to be obvious. But now you can certainly see it setting a lot earlier in the evening.
2: Coming up this morning, I can see it come up through Kitty Vitty Gut, and it moves, right? So this morning I was there, I walk into the washroom, I looked at the back window, I'm like, the sun's just above the rocks now.
1: Yeah.
2: What are we talking about?
1: Yeah, that's right.
2: Come on.
1: Yeah.
0: You got your own marker.
1: Yeah, that's right.
2: No,
1: your own marker. That's right. Yeah.
0: To try and retrieve, most of the stuff seems to be catching up now, fortunately.
1: It does.
0: And some of it, the ag station was called the Cool Climate Center
1: for
0: a long time because that's what we were.
1: Yeah, that's right.
0: Relatively
1: yeah.
0: speaking.

0: making, and certainly some of our things we grow are quite okay with the cold. You know.
1: Oh, absolutely, yeah. I mean, yeah. A lot of the early settlers to European settlers to the island, of course, they survive by growing a lot of those plants that are adapted to here. But it is limited to the cooler crop climates, and that's why most of the root vegetables were the most popular. And then some of the cold crops, like the cabbages and things like that. But beyond that, like my parents never grew tomatoes, for instance, when they were young, or some of the things that we're trying to grow right now. And so that's where we're seeing the difference now in some of the plants that require a little bit more heat and light, that on dull, cooler summers, those plants really slow down quite a bit.
0: Yeah, and we need to be thinking a little bit ahead, because from what I understand of the, you know, the El Nino stuff, we may be having a cool year next year as well.
1: Yeah.
0: But I don't, you know, obviously.
1: Well, certainly for that reason, it'd be a really great idea for folks to think about row covers in the spring, for sure, and try and trap some of that heat in the springtime and get those plants off to as good and strong a start as possible, so that if they are struggling with cool and heat like this year, then at least they got a really strong start and they have more leaves so that they can actually capture more light and grow a little better.
0: Anyway, I just know that some of the stuff, I got into having problems with my peas and beans and things like that early on. A friend of mine who lives on the near Deer Park, on the Salmonair line.
1: Yep.
0: I was really amazed. I went into his place. There's a little sheltered place there, and his stuff was, I would say, a month ahead of mine.
1: Ahead, yeah. That's right, yeah.
0: His beans were in flower, and mine were only 2 or 3 inches high.
1: Yeah, that's right, because he's inland quite a bit, and it's a lot warmer. We grow stuff here in St. John's, of course, and at the Botanical Garden, and I've got my own vegetable garden on the southern shore right on the water, and there's a marked difference between that, and once you start to go inland and get away from the ocean, then there's no doubt there's a difference.
0: Yeah. Mm-hmm. Anyway, so those couple of things, but I think people need to be related to the toxins. They need to be aware of them.
1: Absolutely.
0: And you don't have to be terrified of everything, but you have to be careful, sensible.
1: Yeah, education is key. You know, like the cows leave certain plants in the field because they don't like them. And, things like creeping buttercup and that sort of thing, which are very acidic when you eat them, and probably slightly poisonous, but not to the point of killing you. But poisonous doesn't always mean that it will kill you. It could mean that it will upset your stomach, or you'll have some other physical reaction to it.
0: Just out of interest, the two animals that really like buttercups are moose and grouse.
1: Oh, moose and grouse.
2: There you go.
0: It's not toxic to everything.
1: No, I wouldn't mind a grouse, walking around my garden eating the buttercup, but probably not the moose.
2: No, good on that.
0: Well, I've had both. So. The moose eats the tops off the trees if the rabbits don't get them.
1: Everything eats.
0: Oh, well, there you are. We've got to learn how to live with it or look defend ourselves.
1: That's right. Yeah, absolutely.
0: Okay, take care. Thanks very much.
2: Thanks, Mr. Whitaker. All right, we got 2 calls to go and like 4 texts and an email, and it's 12:48 on the island, 12:18 in most of the uproar. So I'm confident we can do this. Tony Chubbs, Happy Valley Goose Bay. How you doing? Line 2.
3: Doing well. A great growing summer here in Goose Bay. We started off a little bit of a cool, I guess, wet spring, but it was early. Just a couple of comments earlier, caller, on apple trees. I had a similar incident this year as well. I've got an ornamental crab that I have for cross-pollination with my Prairie Magic varieties.
1: Yeah.
3: And it didn't flower. It produced one bunch of flowers, and that was it.
1: Really?
3: Likely lack of pollinators with a cold spring.
1: Yeah.
3: But fortunately, I was out in CBS right around pollination time, so I gathered a bunch of flowers and a couple of limbs full of apple flowers, yeah. Brought them back to Goose Bay, and basically hand pollinated two out of three of my apple trees, and left one unpollinated, and just to see what had happened. And the two I hand pollinated did very well, and the third one hardly produced an apple.
1: That is pretty cool. I mean, I've read about that and I've heard about it, but I've never actually talked to someone who's done it successfully. So you're the first. And so when you went out with these branches, there's obviously there are branches with lots of flowers, either just about to open or just opened. And did you just walk around your trees with these branches, kind of brushing them around each other, or did you literally with a little fine paintbrush go from your handheld flower to your tree flowers?
3: So I did two things, actually. So I had branches, and my father picked me a bottle full of blossoms. So I actually took the feather, the flowers themselves, and hand-touched the stamens onto the stamens of my apple tree.
1: Right.
3: And I did hang some of the branches there for the bees that came along, or wasps or whatever, to pollinate. So that did work very well, but it's the hand pollination that did it.
1: Wow, that's pretty, that's dedication there, right there. So you should enjoy those apples when you're ready to harvest them.
3: Yeah, they're about, it's probably half the productivity as normally they'd have, but at least we got something out of it. And I kind of proved to myself that it was too cold for pollination, and hand pollination worked. So
1: yeah, and that's a variety called Prairie Magic, did you say?
3: Yes, does very well, nice crisp apple, grows really well, no blemishes, no... works really very well up here.
1: Wonderful.
3: Yeah. Anyway, I won't cut into any more of your time.
2: I appreciate
3: that in there.
2: I love the update, Tony. As always, so happy towards the end of the grow season, but keep the updates coming.
3: And towards Dick, we're about to harvest beans now, and everything is early. We're about a month early. I can pick potatoes now. I planted them the 7th of May. I planted potatoes a year. This year, so that's a full month ahead of time.
1: That's pretty good. I had some fresh harvested potatoes from my friend Trevor in Kingman's Cove the weekend, with a little bit of dill in there, and it was really, really delicious.
2: Love it.
3: Sounds good.
1: Yeah,
2: talk to Tony.
3: Love the show, guys.
2: Thanks, man. Cheers. All right, we got Yanni on line one. Hello.
4: Oh, hi. How are you?
2: Good. How you doing?
4: Good. I've got an older patch of rhubarb in a spot in the yard that used to be sunny, less sunny now, thanks to neighboring trees. And the rhubarb is thinning in the stalk. And this year, maybe it's too early, but it has no flower stalk at all, although the plant is dying back. So I'm thinking probably I need to move it. So that's hi, Tim.
1: Hi, Yanni. How you doing?
4: Good.
1: Nice
4: to hear you.
1: Nice to hear you too. Yeah, rhubarb is interesting for a plant that seems to be just about everywhere and in everybody's garden. when you try to grow it, it seems to give you gives you trouble. When you don't try to grow it, it's in the way. You know, it's grown like crazy. My experience with rhubarb, and generally, you know, when you're planting it, it is a big plant, so it's got a huge root system, and I go by my neighbors, the Sperrins in Kingman's Cove again, where I grew up there, and they had the most fabulous rhubarb. And they would have a really very, very rich organic soil and nice deep soil to accommodate that big root system. And then the plants would just grow like crazy. And this, they also, now at the same time, they had horses and sheep and chickens, so they had wonderful amounts of manure to put on there. Because really, when you think about what you're eating with rhubarb, you're eating the stem, but you're eating basically a leaf. If you think about it, a leaf stem. And leaves grow best when plants have a high amount of nitrogen. And so the organic source of nitrogen from animals, for instance, is a really great thing to add to soils when you're trying to grow a leafy plant. And so that would be my only thought, is that if you have it in soil that's not super deep, then it might be challenging a bit more. And you also mentioned trees, right? So you're struggling with, you know, trees that not only block out the sunshine, but they also compete for roots. And if they're maple trees, and if they're Norrie maple trees, I can guarantee you those tree roots are moving up into that nice soil that you probably prepared for your rhubarb.
4: Right. I give them a bag. I give that two rhubarbs side by side, that corner of the yard, a bag of composted manure, sheep or cow, every season.
1: Yeah.
4: But this is happening in spite of it, and it's because I think it's because of the increased shade.
1: Yeah. Yeah.
4: So maybe when should I put the shovel in and take out that rhubarb root and try it somewhere else?
1: Yeah, so it's a tough plant generally, even though it sounds like it's a bit challenging for you. But they can be transplanted usually in the fall or early spring. So in the fall, after it's gone dormant and the leaves are just about done, or in the spring, just before it starts to poke up those big, swollen kind of pinkish heads in the springtime that start to break through the soil, just when that's happening, that's a good time to... I prefer that time, because in the fall when you transplant it, the disturbed roots are just going to sit there in the soil. They're not going to grow. But in the spring, when you disturb it and you move it to a new place, it immediately starts to grow, and then it immediately starts to grow new roots. But it's not going to be growing any new roots in the fall. So
4: I'm more
1: of a spring transplanter than a fall.
4: No, that sounds good.
1: Yeah.
4: I'm wondering if you've noticed on the rhubarb around that it's sprouted the seeds already.
1: I have rhubarb and at the botanical garden that I've been growing for quite a few years, and I cut those seeds off weeks ago. It was a very large, very large tall flower head, and I just cut the flowers off because all that seed production can sometimes slow down the leaf production, so it just stimulates more leaf growth.
4: Right. I think that's a message the plant is sending me, that it's ready for a move in the spring.
1: Yeah, I think so.
4: Yeah, okay. Thanks a lot, Tim.
1: Okay, Yanni. Nice to talk to you.
2: Thanks, Yanni. Bye. Rapid fire time. You ready for some rapid fire responses?
1: Sure.
2: Is it weird? I'm harvesting gem lettuce from my garden beds and romaine lettuce from my greenhouse in mid-August. Jamie, Conception.
1: Not weird at all. It's lettuce time now. Should be, it's everywhere. Lots of people harvesting for sure.
2: Let us grow and prosper.
1: Yeah, absolutely.
2: Text 2. Can I make my dianthus bloom continuously all summer? If yes, what can I do to help with that? If not, can I trim the dry stem tops off?
1: Yes, trim them off. It only has a flowering period, and it's a set flowering period. It's all genetics. There's nothing you can change there. It's not like an annual that will continue to flower all season long. It's a perennial plant that comes back year after year. The flowering period usually it's anywhere from two and a half, three weeks time. And then it's a good idea to cut off those flowers. It's called deadheading. Mm. And then the energy that the plant would put into producing seeds goes into producing a stronger root system and plant, and so it'll survive better for next year.
2: Here for a good time, not a long time. Yeah. Text 3, my clematis bloomed late this summer. They bloomed last week and have some yet to bloom. Is this normal behavior? I have another clematis that did not bloom, but its leaves are very dry and wilting. Is this because of wind damage? What can I do to fix it?
1: Wilting is usually because of dry, and it's actually been dry. Despite the fact that it's been cool, we really haven't had a lot of natural rain. So if you're not artificially watering with hoses and watering cans, then that's probably what's going on there. Not unusual for it to be flowering a little bit earlier or later than next year. I think that's good there.
2: Text 4, my 10-year-old apple tree partially split down its trunk yesterday. Mm. Where it split was where the wood was soft because of support tape that was around over 3 or 5 years, which I had removed at the start of this summer. I pulled the split part up and tied it back to the trunk with Gorilla Tape. I covered it with plastic wrap to keep the water out. I also used some ropes to support the tree to my fence. Is this the best way to rescue the tree?
1: Wow.
2: A lot of effort on rescuing the tree.
1: That's a lot of effort, absolutely. The challenge with this situation is that when you have a crack that's open and it's kind of got soft in the middle, that you really need to clean that out. Usually the idea is that once that splits, the first time it splits, get it right back together right away. Like not next week, not next month, certainly not next year, right away, because otherwise you will start to have organic decomposition starting to happen there. So it has to be cleaned out. Wrapping it in tape, you're basically wrapping it in plastic if you think about it. Mm-hmm. If there's any fungus, bacteria in there, you're trapping it inside, and it's going to just continue continue to rot inside. So I'd be more inclined to support it by ropes or something like the upper branch structure and maybe leave that area open to the air and hope that it dries out naturally and that that it cleans itself in a sense. But you need to cut away any of the rotted stuff in order to make sure that you'll have a successful kind of graft in the end. But it is a bit challenging, I will say that.
2: Last 10 seconds left. Last question, simpler question. Do slugs contribute to the decomposition of compost?
1: They sure do. Yeah, absolutely.
2: All right.
1: Yeah, don't worry about the slugs.
2: There you go. Slugs are great, folks. Yeah. Thanks for this.
1: You're very welcome. It's always fun.
2: All right, we're out of time. Tomorrow we will talk rural economic development from geographic and demographic realities to what success looks like and what do we mean when we say innovation. And yes, Churchill Falls potential will come up tomorrow. Do tune into the show. Cheers.

0: This is CBC News for Newfoundland and Labrador. I'm Andrew Hawthorne. An Ontario man has been arrested allegedly smashing windows of businesses on Duckworth Street. The Royal Newfoundland Constabulary says they located two businesses that had been vandalized last night at around 11 p.m. Witnesses say a 29-year-old man became irate when asked to leave a nearby establishment and started smashing the windows with a skateboard. Police soon received a report of additional damage done to a parked vehicle nearby, and after a brief chase on Water Street, he was arrested. He has been held for court. A new Churchill Falls hydroelectric deal was announced in St. John's yesterday between this province and Quebec, but it won't be going to referendum like Premier Tony Wakeham originally promised. Instead, the new deal will be debated during a special sitting in the province's House of Assembly this fall. But the Liberal and New Democratic parties are already questioning what the deal might look like, as both leaders say they want to question those involved in striking the deal. Cameron Kilfoy reports.
1: Now here he is, after saying he didn't believe in deadlines, and now he does believe in deadlines, and he believed in referendums, and now he doesn't believe in referendums. It makes it difficult to trust what he says in the future.
2: That's John Hogan, Newfoundland and Labrador's Liberal leader, speaking about Premier Tony Wakeham's decision to no longer hold a referendum on a new Churchill Falls deal. NDP leader Jim Dinh wants more detail before supporting the deal, noting that the upcoming House debate is only as good as the information the government provides.
3: Any debate in the House is going to depend on who we get to ask questions of as well.
2: The Innu Nation is also ensuring their voices will be heard. Jody Ashini, Grand Chief, says her focus is seeing Indigenous rights at the forefront of any deal.
4: Work together with the province and the federal government in Quebec to ensure that this is a deal that's going to be prosperous for the Innu and for future generations.
2: Both Newfoundland and Labrador and Quebec's government hope to finalize a deal by the end of the year. Cameron Kilfoy, CBC News, St. John's.
0: One of the biggest questions about the new Churchill Falls agreement is whether or not it survives the Quebec provincial election this fall. But a Quebec engineering professor says it's got a good chance. Francois Bouffard is an associate professor of electrical engineering at McGill University. He says the deal is so good for Quebec, it would almost be impossible for any incoming government to tear it up.
5: In Newfoundland, in the last election, Premier Wakeham was ready to get rid of the 2024 MOU, and by a little bit of tweaks here and there, it was possible to reach an agreement. And I think it's going to be the case for the Parti Québécois. They will have to come to their senses.
0: Bouffard says the deal is a marriage of reason that needed to happen, and whether the PQ likes it or not, Quebec and Newfoundland and Labrador are joined at the hip. The Churchill Falls deal has been getting a lot of political attention, but at its core, the agreement promises big things for the economy. Matthew Robertson reports on what local industries could see a boost and where caution may be warranted.
6: Financial analyst Larry Short is optimistic about yesterday's deal.
7: This is a huge boost coming to a very small province.
6: Short says it could have an even bigger impact than oil has up to this point, but warns that will only be the case if it's implemented as promised. Jordan Brown is the mayor of Labrador City. He says lots of investment has been on hold in his community for years while waiting for a new deal.
8: It's something that we've been wanting for a long time. This gives opportunity for Tacora with their manganese. It gives opportunity for Kami to develop their iron ore base. It gives opportunity for Rio Tinto IOC to expand as well, and other plethora of different developments. We heard the Prime Minister talk about rare earth minerals, iron ore, graphite.
6: Brown warns that for development in the area to be successful, government investment needs to be made in housing so skilled laborers can move to the area. He says the removal of Labrador City from the province's multi-year capital works program earlier this year limits the ability for that to be done. Matthew Robertson, CBC News, St. John's.
0: And that is your CBC News for Newfoundland and Labrador at this hour. You can find updates to these and other stories, including our round-the-clock Churchill Falls coverage and analysis at cbc.ca/NL or by downloading the CBC News or the CBC Listen app. I'm Andrew Hawthorne. Stay tuned now for an encore episode of the broadcast that was originally aired on Tuesday, August 17th. We'll be right back.
9: A shark researcher says spotting great whites off our shores is a positive sign. And whether or not the fish plant will be rebuilt in St. Mary's, the town is open for business, says the MHA. I'm Paula Gale. Welcome to the broadcast. Well, our first guest says seeing great white sharks around this province is a positive sign. Several great whites have been tracked quite close to our shores this summer. But is this cause for alarm? The nonprofit organization OSearch has been tracking sharks since 2012. Right now, you can see three sharks near Newfoundland on their tracking map. To chat about this, we reached Chris Fisher today in Florida. He's the founder of OSearch.
10: Well, it has been amazing to see how active the white sharks have been around Newfoundland this particular season. We've seen them all the way up to the very northern end of Newfoundland, up very, very far north. One of our sharks was actually pushing the defined boundaries of white sharks historically, and it stayed within the boundaries just there north of Newfoundland before it turned back south. That was a shark named Quint that was spending several days up there on the top end of Newfoundland. And then, of course, we don't really have a great idea about what's going on in Newfoundland, because here's something we're learning about the sharks. The sharks seem to go back to the same areas each season. And so if you go to tag a shark in a certain area, like the south shore of Nova Scotia, you're going to get sharks that return to the south shore of Nova Scotia and not maybe wandering anywhere else too much beyond there. We have to bring the ship over to Newfoundland, and we have to try to tag white sharks there. We have to see if white sharks are living there. They will leave Newfoundland and they will go down to the southeastern United States for the winter and in Florida and some up into the Gulf, and then they will just come back to Newfoundland and they won't go to Nova Scotia or to the northeastern United States. So what we're learning about these white sharks is if you want to see if they're living there, you have to go there and look. You can't count on catching them somewhere else and having go wander, because they just seem to return to the same areas where you catch them each year, kind of like a salmon to the river. You know, we're seeing these white sharks return to the same places and the same seal haulouts each season, year over year, for food.
9: Okay. Right now, when I'm looking at the OSearch shark tracker, I'm seeing one called Webster on the northern peninsula near the community of Cowhead.
10: Well, you have to realize these animals are coming in primarily. What they're doing is they're guarding your fish stocks from the seals. So when these white sharks come in, they're hunting seals, putting pressure on your seals. So they're going to be near the beach. And one thing that's good about that is we know when the white sharks are doing that, they're preventing the seals from eating all of our fish. When the white sharks aren't present, we know our seals are eating four times more per day than they're supposed to, and they wipe out our fish stocks. So the main purpose of these white sharks up there is actually to guard our fish stocks from all the recovering seal populations. And that's why you see them in on the beach putting pressure on those seals, which then prevents them from eating all the mackerel and the stripers, the menhaden and everything else, the cod.
9: Okay, and lots of fishermen like to hear this, but as well, I want to talk more into about what we should be concerned about with great whites. So eating fish is one thing, but Chris, how unusual is it for these sharks to be this far north? I don't recall having great whites, you know, off our shores in the summertime really before.
10: Well, yes, this is the normal white shark range. When you look up the historic range of white sharks, all of Newfoundland is in the main range of white sharks going back since we began collecting data. But what we have been through is we went through the 70s and the 80s and the 90s where we decimated our white shark populations. We wiped them out down to about 9% of our population in the 70s, 80s, and 90s, post-Jaws, shark fin soup in Asia, overfishing for shark products. So we woke up around 1990 and we're like, oh my God, we're seeing our fish populations collapse because we've lost our sharks. And we started protecting our sharks and bringing them back around the early 1990s. And so these big white sharks in particular, they're not sexually mature and can't have babies for 30 years. So 30 years later, it's been now since we started protecting them, and we're starting to see more mature animals have more babies because the recovery is so slow. And that is why you are seeing white sharks returning to your shores there, which is something that was happening since the beginning of time. But we interrupted it in the 70s, 80s, and 90s because we wiped them out.
9: I mean, how many sharks have you tagged? And if we see three, does that mean there are a lot more? Can you give us a sense of what you know about the shark population out there?
10: So we've tagged about 115 white sharks throughout the western North Atlantic. So that's everywhere from Florida up the eastern seaboard through and into Newfoundland. So these three sharks would represent, three of 114. I think each one of these sharks does represent quite a few other sharks, I think, which gets to your question. We are getting ready to release some genetic information. We just finished a study about the genetics of these animals, and we have several of them that are related, but some shockingly kind of concerning information about the genetic variation. We're not seeing enough genetic variation, which means low population numbers. Once we were down to 9% of the population, we hope we're in the 20% of the population or so now. But Newfoundland is supposed to be surrounded by white sharks putting pressure on seals. It's just that we wiped out the ocean so much, none of us have seen it. And now the ocean is returning to abundance. And we are in the midst of this wonderful experience where we're going to be delivering an ocean that's full of much more life to our children than the one we grew up with.
9: Now, you just mentioned Jaws. That's the reference point for a lot of people. That was a scary movie. I mean, a lot of people like to swim in the ocean. A lot of people like to spend time in little small boats on the ocean. Should we be scared?
10: No, not at all.
9: I mean, what would you have to, honestly, what do you know about sharks attacking humans, sharks attacking swimmers? Well, sure. Does this happen? I mean, people believe that it does.
10: I think for the most part, humans put themselves in bad places and fool sharks. That's what really happens. They put on a black wetsuit, they go out amongst seals, and then they look like the weak one, and then they fool a shark. And then the shark then inevitably spits them out and that's the wrong thing. So most of the problems occur when we as humans put ourselves in the wrong places at the wrong time because we don't look at the ocean. We don't see, are the birds crashing on the bait? Are the game fish eating the bait? Well, if that's the case, I shouldn't swim in there. I'm not going to swim out into the middle of the food chain. If you see birds crashing on bait and game fish and seals coming in, that's the food chain. Sharks are going to be on that. That's their job. Swim where the ocean is quiet. You don't want to swim out in the middle of that, surfing amongst the seals. Look, we very rarely ever fool them. It's shocking how infrequently we fool the sharks. And we put ourselves in bad positions all the time. No, it's nothing. I wouldn't worry about it at all. I'd go down and enjoy the water, but I'd be smart about it. I'd look at the water and I'd go in where it's quiet and I'd get out if it's busy. And I think we are really in a position where we're going to be able to enjoy and our children are going to be able to enjoy an ocean that's full of much more fish than we did. I mean, we are winning. This is a positive story. When you're seeing white sharks around Newfoundland, that means your fisheries management program is succeeding. These are the lions of the ocean, right? They don't go where the ocean is highly compromised. If you're screwing up your management of fishes and you don't have any life, you're not going to have any white sharks. So by seeing the white shark recovery and seeing the white sharks in the region, what you're really seeing is the overall recovery of the region to abundance, which is something we should all be really excited about.
9: Well, Chris, well, thank you so much for all this. And is it true that you might be coming to Newfoundland sometime soon?
10: We are hoping. We are hoping to be up there and have the ship up there before the end of next year. So we are looking forward to that.
9: That was Chris Fisher, founder of OSearch. For more information, go to OSearch.org.
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11: That's the thing about fish. That's the thing about fish. That's the thing about fish. That's the thing about fish.
9: Well, Daily Seafoods is operating a plant in Southern Harbor now. But what about the town of St. Mary's? After the Daly Brothers plant was destroyed by fire, there was a lot of hope they would rebuild in St. Mary's. The Daly Brothers are not responding to interview requests, but the Liberal MHA for the area, Sherry Gambin-Walsh, has been keeping a close eye on this situation.
13: I mean, there was so much excitement in St. Mary's, you know, after this plant was opened and creating employment. It was a huge boost for the town. I guess the big question is, I mean, what is your understanding? Will the Dalys rebuild in St. Mary's? I mean, the saltwater line is gone now. What do you know about this whole situation?
14: So this was a what you would call a bad news story turned a good news story turned a bad news story. Really unfortunate for the town of St. Mary's and the surrounding communities. Daly's or St. Mary's Fisheries Inc., St. Mary's Bay Fisheries Inc., as their official name. They processed first in 2023, and they had a cap of $2.5 million that year. They processed until late June when the cap was pretty much reached, and then they were given the permission then to process for other harvesters, because if you recall, that was a really late start to that season that year in 2023. They processed again in 2024 and again in 2025. And of course, then we had the horrific fire in November of 2025. For the area, it just brought so much light to the area, because anywhere in rural Newfoundland, the core of rural Newfoundland is an economic developer. You got to have the economy, you got to have an employer. So my focus primarily as an MHA over the last 11 years has been trying to develop employment in my rural areas of the province. I mean, I got like Argentia, which we all know is a pretty good employer. It has its ups and downs. I grew up in Placentia, so I'm familiar with how Argentia works. We have Trinity South in my district that does fabulous in the tourism industry. Really, really good tourism sector. And then we had St. Mary's, which always relied on the fishery, and the Cape Shore, which always relied on the fishery. So I come from a fishing family. And years ago, there was a number of plants in the Placentia St. Mary's district. Right now, in my career as a politician, I've had three operating plants. I had St. Mary's Fisheries in St. Mary's. I had HSF in O'Donnell's and Dandy Dan's in Ship Harbor. This season, the only one to process crab was Dandy Dan's, and this was his first season processing crab. In St. Mary's right now, the mood is really anxious. The people are really anxious. We've developed tourism in the area. We've done it with government funding and with the community groups and the volunteers. And we've done a really good job over the last 11 years of developing a tourism sector there. They need some things like accommodations and whatnot, but like they were building it up, a community that people wanted to live in. And then we have the employer, which employed over 100 locals. And when I say locals, I mean from probably as far as Trepassey, on into Markland, actually, so a good section of the area. And they also had around 100 temporary foreign workers. So you're talking like over 200 people in a season employed, and then all of a sudden, whoop, it's gone right from underneath you. So, you know, of course, the mayor sent the minister O'Driscoll a letter back in late May, I believe it was, or sometime in May, and the minister did respond on June 4th. And at that time, the mayor's concern and the council's concern was, well, years ago, if people reflect back, they realized that when processing licenses came out, they were attached to towns and communities. And this particular one had gone back, oh God, many, many years. It was Greg Maloney, Deep Atlantic Sea Products. They had originally had this license in the area, and they last had the license in 2017. I think he may have processed something small in 2016, but for a number of years he hadn't been processing. So, you know, there had always been the hope, because the license was always there and the plant was there too. But now, if you go out, the area is barren. And just recently, like last week, they removed the saltwater line. So that's an indication that you're probably not coming back when you remove the saltwater line. So as the MHA, of course, you know, I'm trying to help the people, working with government so they'd have some form of employment for this year. What we're going to do next year, I do not know. And what I'm going to do the year after, I do not know. Because when I started, we started out with these community enhancement employment projects, which, you know, is not a way of life, but it's what you do in rural Newfoundland if you have to. And there was a number of them attached to fishery because, of course, the cod moratorium and the collapse of the cod. And so government then had to step in and try to help people. I mean, our objective and goal is to enhance employment for people so they have some quality of life. And we don't want people on income support. It's plain and simple. We want people working to the best of their ability. So right now in St. Mary's, we do not have a main primary employer again. We're right back to start. Now, HSF was just granted a crab processing license, and there are rumors, and I'm going to say rumors because I haven't spoken directly with the owners and operators of HSF
13: since. And this is the one in O'Donnell's.
14: In O'Donnell's.
13: That actually had been previously destroyed by fire as well, wasn't it?
14: In 2018,
13: right,
14: yeah.
13: Right.
14: And that was operating right up to the day the fire happened in 2018. They were a very, very busy plant down there. It's a smaller operation, but it's very busy. And it has, there's a key thing to this one in O'Donnell's also. They have a very, they have an operating wharf. They have a wharf there today that crab is landed at and offloaded for other buyers and brought out of the area and processed elsewhere. So there is a wharf, DFO wharf there that's very functional. This was the other issue over in St. Mary's. St. Mary's Bay Inc. Fisheries, while there was a wharf right by the plant, DFO had shut that wharf down. So they were having difficulty with access. I mean, you know, plants don't want to be landlocked. You want access to water. You want access to wharfs. I mean, it really helps with the business overall.
13: Absolutely. Okay, so just to summarize here very quickly, it looks like that plant in O'Donnell's could be operational soon. But people in St. Mary's are worried as well when they, because they don't know, they haven't heard from Daly Brothers if this is going to be rebuilt there. And they're seeing that Daly's is now operating an older plant in Southern Harbor, which they've taken over, and they've definitely at least processed Capelin so far this summer. So, like, what are your thoughts on, like, can you just shed some light on what you know about them operating in Southern Harbor and, you know, the fact that they've been advertising for jobs there?
14: Yeah. Yes, they have been advertising for jobs. I did see the ad myself. It was brought to my attention. I spoke to Daly's before Christmas, and I've had some text messages back and forth. I do keep, you know, in contact with them as best I can. But the other point is they are a private business. They are a private business. And so, and they put significant, like, I've worked really close with them getting this license operating in St. Mary's. At one point, I believe I was on a picket line with my constituents, more or less holding signs, advocating to get this processing license in St. Mary's. So I've worked really close with the St. Mary's Bay Fisheries Inc. to get this processing license in St. Mary's. Yes, I would love to see it stay in St. Mary's. But I have to respect the fact that they're also a private business and they had no government money. There was zero government money in operating this business. So, like, what point or what part does government play in processing? We have, processing is regulated and it's a food. It's a food, of course, fish is a food. So we need to stay in there to that point and ensure the safety and security of the public for the species that they are receiving to go right on their table to eat. But it's a business that's not using government money. So it's a fine line, like, you know, what influence should government actually have on where businesses process? And at the same time, I'm advocating as the MHA for my constituents, for my district, for St. Mary's, who had a operating plant in their community and was doing so well and so vibrant and had people moving back and new, you know, enrollment at the school increasing and the tourism part of the community to make it welcoming for everybody. It's a really, you know, it's a devastating blow to St. Mary's.
13: And as we had mentioned earlier, I believe, so this license stays with whatever you want to call this company. Of course, they go by Daly Seafoods. We call them the Daly Brothers, but this operation is called St. Mary's Bay Fisheries. But the processing license stays with the company, so they're not bound by this license to keep operating it in the town of St. Mary's.
14: They're not. And the minister has clarified that. He clarified that in a letter of June the 4th to the town, that the, you know, that as the processing license is issued to St. Mary's Fisheries Limited.
13: Fire destroyed the plant. It basically burned to the ground last November. I mean, what's your understanding? Are they still dealing with insurance? And this can be very, I guess that can take a long time.
14: Yes, my understanding is they are still dealing with insurance. And I mean, no doubt, this is a, you know, it's a big business, right? I mean, with a house, if anyone has their home burned down, it takes a while to get through the insurance process. I can't give you, an estimate of how long it's going to take. They probably don't know. And I'm sure, you know, their staff are working on it constantly, trying to move this insurance claim along. You could be looking at 2, 3, 4 years. Who knows how long you're looking at?
13: What kind of presence does St. Mary's Bay Fisheries or Daly Seafood still have in St. Mary's? You know, they had a lot of workers come here from other places. Like, what's going on this summer?
14: So they have accommodations down there. They did purchase a place that was a long-term care facility years ago, and they did renovate it. And I believe they put over $1 million into it. And they have another accommodation small building up in Riverhead. So, I mean, St. Mary's Bank put a lot of their own company money into accommodations for their workers. And so recently we have seen some temporary foreign workers down residing there at the accommodations. The other thing is these workers also worked up in St. Joseph's for St. Mary's Bay, for the Daly Brothers up in St. Joseph's, not so much for St. Mary's Bay Fisheries, because St. Mary's Bay Fisheries is the operation in St. Mary's, but Daly Brothers have a bigger company and a bigger presence, and they do have some offload of crab in St. Joseph's, and they do own a facility up there also. So some of the temporary farm workers were working up there and may be working up there right now, or they may be there to work at, rumor has it, of course, that they've purchased the place in Southern Harbour. I haven't seen a document that confirms that they have, but my understanding is they are processing some other species down there. So these workers may, in fact, be waiting to go to work down there. That's possible. That would not be unusual.
13: And Southern Harbour is not like right next door to the town of St. Mary's. I mean, it's it's quite a distance away, and it's in a progressive conservative district as well. Mm. Not your district.
14: That's correct. That's, you know, Southern Harbour is quite close to me in the fact that I grew up in Placentia. So I'm quite used to Southern Harbour. It's in Placentia Bay, but it's not in the district of Placentia St. Mary's. So, you know, that's kind of a bitter and sour feeling for me as the MHA for Placentia St. Mary's. But again, you know, I have to reflect on the fact that I want all businesses to feel welcome in my district. So the other thing, the positive thing is here, is that the town of St. Mary's is now cleaning up the site where the old fish sauce plant was. And they own that property. So when that's all cleaned up, we have a great big piece of property down there that's open and welcome for someone to come in and do business. And St. Mary's is positioned in the fact, you know, they have a great water tower, they have access to water, they're a developing town in rural Newfoundland, it's a fishery area, it's an area, you know, we have other species being caught and brought to wharves down there. We have an operating wharf in Riverhead, we have an operating wharf in O'Donnell's, there's a slipway down in the Gaskers. So, I mean, you know, there is access down there for harvesters. So if anybody else wants to come in to St. Mary's and process any other species, I can guarantee you that this town has their arms open and they're welcoming anyone, any other business that wants to come in. And as the MHA, I will gladly work with anybody else. And I mean, that's, you know, that's what I'm trying to do, is trying to make sure that people, any business out there, understands that this town is a very welcoming town.
13: Thank you so much. Is there anything else you wanted to say right now about the situation before I let you go?
14: I do. I want to say that the Department of Fisheries and Aquaculture is a standalone department. And I listened to an interview that Minister O'Driscoll just did recently, and he was asked about processing. And, you know, I firmly believe that any information that pertains to processing in this province should be available to the public. And the last time that website was updated was August of 2024. They've been in government now since October. We're almost through this season. You know, I'd certainly encourage the minister to get his staff in there and update that site so that the public can see where processing is actually happening in the province of Newfoundland and Labrador. And like, again, I said, it is a standalone department. So the minister really should have his finger on the page, like, you know, who has processing license in this province, where they are. He really, I believe he should have knowledge of that. And I believe he does have knowledge of that. And I think that knowledge belongs to the public also.
9: That was Liberal MHA Sherry Gambin-Walsh. She represents the district of Placentia St. Mary's. She came by our studio this morning. A reminder that if you want to get in touch with us, our email address is thebroadcast@cbc.ca. Thank you so much for listening. I'm Polly Gale. I'll see you soon.

0: From CBC News, The World This Hour, I'm Mike Miles. The mayor of Summerland, BC, Doug Holmes, says more evacuees can now go home.
1: We've revoked the evacuation order for the majority of Summerland. An additional 3,380 properties are now able to return to their homes. So that just leaves the order on 530 properties.
0: Holmes says those properties are still on evacuation order because crews are still doing geotechnical work and testing. Officials say 150 structures were lost due to the Bald Range wildfire. Thousands of residents were forced out of their homes more than a week ago. Air quality alerts remain in effect for many parts of BC's southern interior. Smoke from the wildfires is choking the air and could linger until the weather changes. Aaron Trainer is a counselor with the District of Summerland and was just recently allowed to return home.
2: It's just something that we're all kind of dealing with. In my house, I have an older home, so we have some air purifiers going and that's helping, and you know, fans and stuff like that, and just trying to stay inside when the air quality is not very good.
0: Provincial health officials are expected to provide an update today on the wildfire smoke in the southern BC. We're 12 hours away from a deadline for Canada and the U.S. to reach a trade agreement and avoid threatened 50% tariffs on a range of Canadian goods. Sources tell Radio Canada negotiators from both sides will meet again today in Washington. Rafi Bujikanyan looks at what could happen if there isn't a deal.
3: Presumably, those new tariffs could kick in immediately, though over the course of the last year, we've also seen occasions where this frankly unpredictable president has threatened levies and then not gone through with them. Think of his recent musings over Canadian wildfire smoke blowing into the U.S., for example. Could Canada escalate if Trump holds true to his word? We know that when the prime minister met with his provincial and territorial counterparts last month, he asked for ideas for retaliation, and he's also told the media he has plans for any situation that may arise. Rafi Bujikanyan, CBC News, Ottawa.
0: Construction began on fewer new homes in July. Canada Mortgage and Housing Corporation says the number of starts fell to 229,000. It was 241,000 in June, but more homes were completed. CMHC saying nearly 20,000 homes were finished in July, a rise of more than 8% from the month before. CBC News has learned a lead instructor at a children's summer hockey camp near Toronto worked with kids for much of the summer, even though he pleaded guilty earlier this year to assaulting two children known to him. As CBC's Christian Davino reports, Ontario does not require summer camps to conduct mandatory background checks on staff working with children over 4 years old.
4: Bradley Gibbs is a Durham Regional Police officer. He also worked at Kale Hockey Camp in Lindsay, Ontario, despite pleading guilty earlier this year to assaulting two kids known to him. The charges span about a decade and are unrelated to his work at the camp or as an officer. But one victim, who is now an adult, called for the camp to remove Gibbs. The camp said Gibbs would be stepping down in an email to parents after CBC News reached out. The camp wouldn't comment further as the case is before the courts. Puneet Tiwari, a Toronto employment lawyer, warns it still highlights a major issue for the province.
5: This is a big gap in the legislation.
4: In Ontario, criminal background checks aren't mandatory for all camp workers, though many organizations require them voluntarily. While the Ministry of Education does license camps for kids 4 and under, it says anything else is out of its jurisdiction. Meanwhile, Gibbs remains in an administrative role with Durham Police. He is scheduled to be sentenced for the assaults next month. Christian Davino, CBC News, Lindsay, Ontario.
0: A federal court in California will hear opening arguments today in a major case against social media giant Meta, with attorneys generals from 4 states alleging the company purposely designed its apps to be addictive for children and illegally harvested their data. Meta says it's proud of its protections for underage users and looks forward to making that case in court. Meta could face damages totaling more than $1 trillion. That is The World This Hour. For CBC News, I'm Mike Miles.
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8: It doesn't feel quite right. I'm sitting on this side. I would, you know, if you guys don't mind, if Roseanne and I can switch seats.
7: Recently, I invited my old radio pal, David McLeod, into the studio to talk about one of his very favorite things. Country music.
9: Yeah, Elvis Presley.
7: He toted in a grocery bag full of records.
9: So I can flip through and just...
7: Some of these names might not be familiar to you, but in many Indigenous households, these artists are well known. They wrote the soundtracks of our communities. Guys like Red Wine, Billy Simard.
9: Great songwriter. Métis songwriter from Manicotagan here in Manitoba.
7: Len Henry.
9: Len would be saying, I'm a don't give a damn kind of man.
7: Clifford Shorting.
9: He's got the buckskin jacket. He's got the big hat on. Here's Seaweed. The
7: classic.
9: Finest, regarded as the first Indigenous artist to be nominated for the Junos in the early 80s. So he was he broke ground that way as a country artist doing it his way. One of the songs on here, Evangeline, he got to meet Robbie Robertson. Robbie Robertson said thank you for, you know, recording that song.
7: Also in the collection, artists who had some hits, but more importantly, were the heroes of their communities, like the Chichu family.
9: These songs are community oriented, connecting to people back home.
7: And Ray St. Germain. The Métis musician made it all the way to Nashville, Tennessee in the 1960s with his deep, distinctive voice. But Ray wasn't the only Indigenous artist to hit the stages and studios of the country music capital of the world.
10: Oh, how my lonely heart is aching tonight.
9: Here's Harry Ruskin. He's wearing an incredible...
7: Nice suit.
9: He's got a beautiful suit on he could walk on any Nashville stage. Look at his hair.
7: He's got big hair as well.
9: He's got the best hair. My northern memories. The thing about Harry Ruskin is I had a chance to talk with him about a year and a half ago before he passed. He made a point of singing, I'm going to do country music, but I'm not going to do drinking songs. I'm not going to do sad songs. My country music is going to be uplifting. My country music is going to be positive within the community. And he stepped in the country music arena and did that. And he played the Grand Old Opry stage. I'm trying to remember the count, at least 17 times, if not more. Great friends with Hank Snow as well, who got him to get his first gig down there. And there's a Dene artist from way up in northern BC made his way to the Nashville stage, and people would think that that's impossible, and he did it.
7: What all of these artists have in common is a connection to country music and its deep roots in Indigenous communities. A country sound that stretches hundreds of years, from the fiddle tunes of the fur trade and guitars and harmonicas playing notes along the trap line, to the record bins of the heyday of vinyl and the collections of moms and dads, aunties and uncles.
9: And back in the day when these records came out, it would be great because you can flip through, you know, you have your Rolling Stones or your Rod Stewart's and your Steve Miller Band, CCR, and then all of a sudden you flip the record and you have an Indigenous artist. And I always love the analogy of thinking that when an artist from a community is in that record bin, they're just as good as any of those other artists.
7: Say Anin Bouju. Hello and welcome. This is Unreserved. I'm Rosanna Deerchild. David McLeod.

0: What is it about his music that speaks to you, or sings to you, rather?
1: Well, it's just that. It's the singing, you know. His vocal styling was so unique, especially for the time. You know, in the mid-60s, he kind of really blossomed into what we know him as now. He really started doing stuff that nobody else was doing in country music. And especially, you know, all these different, crazy different vocal runs and stuff you wouldn't think of doing, you know. And I always thought he was trying to emulate the steel guitar. He was really unique in that sense. And I paid attention. I've studied his music a lot.
0: As a songwriter, what emotions and experiences does

0: I'm going to be able to share at his wedding, graduation, you know, when he has girlfriends, all those sorts of things. So I'll have these mullet photos forever.
1: That was 10-year-old Dominic LaHaye and his mom, Chantel.

0: This is your Environment Canada weather update. I'm Catherine Crummie. For St. John's and the Avalon Peninsula North, a few clouds with increasing cloudiness after midnight, low 10. For Clarenville, Terra Nova, the Bonavista Peninsula, Bonavista North, and Gander, partly cloudy, low 14. For Grand Falls, Windsor, and the Bay of Exploits, a good chance of showers before morning, low 15. For Green Bay, White Bay, Buckins, and Deer Lake to Humber Valley, a few showers beginning near midnight, around 2 to 4 millimeters, low 14. For the Buren and Conagra, partly cloudy, low 15. For Channel Port of Ask, showers around 10 to 20 millimeters. Winds south 20 kilometers an hour, gusting to 40, except 60 in the Rec House area, low 16. For Bergeo-Ramia, showers beginning this evening around 5 to 10 millimeters, low 16. For Gros Morne, Parsons Pond to Hawke's Bay, Corner Brook, and Bay St. George, showers beginning this evening around 2 to 5 millimeters, low 16. And for the Northern Peninsula East, cloudy late this evening with a few showers around 2 millimeters, low 15. Now let's take a look at Labrador. For Labrador City and Wabush and Churchill Falls and the Churchill Valley, partly cloudy, low 12. For Upper Lake Melville and Eagle River, a few clouds, low 10. For Nain and Hopedale, mainly cloudy, low 10. And for Red Bay to Lanticleer, periods of drizzle or showers beginning this evening around 2 millimeters, low 15. That is your Environment Canada weather update. I'm Catherine Crummie.
1: Welcome back to The Story From Here. I'm Gloria Makarenko, and this month we're repeating some of our favorite stories from the 2026 broadcast year so far. Coming up, using a giant billboard to try to find a job. But first, me and Viv.
2: I'm Viv, an artificial intelligence. I'm very good at finishing a sentence. I create words.

Hi, I'm Paul Havershrood. Welcome to The Cost of Living. On a hot summer day, ice cream kind of sells itself. It's cold. It's delicious. And then there's the call of the ice cream truck, which, as it turns out, is backed by some sweet science. Also today, would you stay in a hotel on the moon? Yeah, you heard that right. A moon hotel. Well, that's the dream of one young Canadian entrepreneur. And he has some serious backers. But are his plans for a space hotel reality or science fiction? Up first, once upon a time you dressed so fine, threw the bums a dime in your prime, didn't you? Bob Dylan wrote that using all of his poetry, lyricism, and humanity. AI models could never replace that kind of musical genius, right? If you're a country music fan, you might know this tune by Jelly Roll. I only talk to God when I need a favor, and I only pray when I ain't got a prayer. Now compare Jelly Roll's bluesy, gravelly sound to this. You okay?

0: That one is by an AI-generated band, I guess, called Breaking Rust. Stuff like this has been flooding music streaming sites, what industry types call digital service providers, or DSPs. So now one of them, Spotify, has decided to flag AI-generated tracks and stop its algorithm from promoting them. But is AI-generated music really a problem that needs to be solved? Drew Thurlow is a former record company executive with Sony and the author of Machine Music, How AI is Transforming Music's Next Act. Drew, hello.
1: Hi, so good to be here.
0: So Drew, first off, why is Spotify doing this?
1: A couple of reasons. Number one, they want to. Number two, they probably have to. Number three, they're listening to the sentiments around the industry. And if you are a listener of Spotify and you are a consumer, you're probably not thrilled about getting served AI music. And Spotify is listening to those concerns. And while those concerns can be real, especially in a music context, what people are afraid of with AI is not necessarily really what's bearing out in the data. And I'll give you an example. You just played a song by a fully generated artist called Breaking Rust, not human, an avatar made of AI. There is no AI artist really that is scaled. No fan is going to Spotify and listening to AI generated music as a replacement for real artists. There's a lot of AI slop out there on Spotify and the other DSPs. No one is listening to it. To the extent they are listening to it, it's because it's being boosted by fraud. So the idea that as an artist, you'll be existentially threatened by a generative AI artist has not been borne out in the data at all after 3 years of generative AI music being in our lives.
0: What is the data then? Are there numbers around this?
1: There are. Some of Deezer, the French DSP, which is the very, very ahead of the forefront of publishing this information, they now calculate, as of July of 2026, about half of all uploads to DSPs are fully generative AI. Now, that is a lot of music. Of what people are listening to, it's between 1% and 3% of what people are actually listening to. And it's because it's served randomly or it's fraud. But DSPs aren't supporting this music. Fans aren't seeking it out. You just played this Breaking Rust song and it kind of sounds like a professionally recorded song. But what we're seeing in the data is that human and music fans' relationship to art and to music goes well beyond just what the audio sounds like. People want to have the story. The narrative matters. The context matters. And if without any kind of other context, no one wants an anthropomorphic Taylor Swift. They want the real thing. You're never going to be able to get to see Breaking Rust live, at least in any meaningful sense. So the people who listen to music as real music fans develop emotional relationships to the people making that music. That has been true since recorded music was started. And we've tried other things in the music industry. We've tried to have avatar artists. We tried to have gaming artists. Outside of like the California Raisins, there really hasn't been a good example of a non-human musician entity scaling and becoming like really profitable and really popular.
0: But now we do have Spotify for its various reasons deciding we're going to label AI music. People are going to know if it's AI or not. We're going to be transparent about that. You wrote a piece for Billboard magazine recently arguing that labeling AI music kind of misses the real problem. What do you see as the real problem?
1: Yeah, that's true. Now, this is where gross definitions of AI and not AI are problematic, because there's a massive distinction between fully AI generated and something that's AI assisted or part of the workflow of a recording process. Now, AI, strictly AI, I'm talking about machine learning algorithms being involved in some process of recording and releasing music, has been around for a long time. Especially in the mastering process, the final process you do a piece of music to get it ready for commercialization. People have been using AI in that process for a long time. There's a huge difference, I think, between, say, let's use a Canadian icon, Rush, recording a new song and then using the AI at the very end of the process versus someone text prompting a song into existence. I think people would argue that's very different. So I think there's a distinction between labeling something AI assisted is almost meaningless. It's like labeling something digital. I would also remind everybody that, you know, we've heard this movie before. Pro Tools at one point, the digital audio workstation, which is a common way for musicians to record music today, that was controversial when it first started. In the 1970s, the American Federation of Musicians tried to ban the synthesizer. So I think in some ways, AI is, we've seen this movie before. It's an emerging technology. It's going to disrupt some livelihoods. It's going to take some getting used to. But there's definitely an argument to be made that AI is just a part of the normal music production workflow, and you wouldn't go out of your way to label something analog versus digital. Why would you do so if it's AI?
0: So right now, not a lot of people are listening to AI-generated music, so it's not a big sort of economic force in the industry, potentially. But I think some people can envision a time where there's more and more and more AI tracks. They get better and better, and they start stealing some streaming revenue from human artists. And then can those human artists make a living? And if they can't, it changes what's out there, what's even possible for us to listen to. I think, does that scenario that I just painted, is that something that is a worry, or is that possible?
1: I think mapping this technology onto the way that the industry and fans listen to music today and trying to extrapolate an answer is challenging, because I don't think it's going to be accurate. That reminds me of when I first started working in music, and it was, you know, not early days of the internet, but it was early days of file sharing, and the optimists were, oh, the internet's here. Great. Now we can

0: love Rush and you really want to listen to just Geddy's bass line without any other parts of the music around, just as a novelty, as a big fan. Or, well, you know what, Paul, it's your birthday. I'm going to put your name into a Rush song and send it to you as a novelty, as a birthday present. And those kinds of tools that fans are engaging with, it's real. And the industry is pretty excited about adopting those tools. We take it for granted that being a music fan means you put on your headphones and you listen to music, and that's great and that's fine. That's not going away. But I think what this tech is showing us, that there's other ways for the industry to engage with fans, and there's a monetization opportunity around that. And I think the industry is excited about expanding what it means to be a music fan and how to interact with music. And that's where this tech really is going to make a difference.
1: So you're not worried about the next, say, Rush, you know, finding an audience, breaking through, having the economics behind them to become, you know, the next Rush?
0: Well, you know, what I used to tell artists when I work with them pre-streaming, and, you know, I was a musician myself. I've recorded for both independent labels and majors. And what I'd like to believe is that if you stick with your craft and you work really hard and you're diligent about being an artist, then after a certain amount of time, you will find your audience. And I still believe that to be true. The friction is gone. There's no friction now between making music and releasing it. It's easy to do that. It was easy to do that before AI. It's even easier now. So I think that is why a lot of, you know, musicians get frustrated, because it's so easy to make this music. And in a year, it's not going to take a year or two. It's going to take 10 years. So I still believe that if you stick with it and you do all the things that artists need to do, then I do believe that if you're talented, you will find your audience. And I do not think AI is a threat to that paradigm at all.
1: You know, finally, Drew, you listen to a lot of music. You've heard a lot of stuff. Have you ever heard an AI track that you liked?
0: You know what? I have. And I'll preface this by saying it's not fully generative AI. But there was a vocal model that someone made of Michael Jackson singing a Weeknd song. And it was a duet between The Weeknd and Michael Jackson. And I don't remember what the song was, that the Weeknd song it was, but obviously it came out well after Michael Jackson had died. And it was so awesome. To answer your question, I think there's some interesting ways that AI can arrange music and come up with some ideas as a kind of a co-pilot for a creator. And there's ways that it's being deployed to actual music that's like kind of interesting. And that Michael Jackson Weeknd example really struck with me.
1: But there's always going to be room for Geddy Lee.
0: There's always going to be room for Geddy Lee.
1: All right. That's what we need to know. Drew, thank you very much.
0: Thank you for having me.
1: Drew Thurlow is a former record company executive and the author of Machine Music, How AI is Transforming Music's Next Act. This is The Cost of Living. I'm Paul Haverfrid. What do you think when you hear this? Silly question, right? Ice cream trucks have blasted the same songs on a loop forever. And Daniel Lerman finds they do have their reasons for not changing their tune.
2: The sun is shining and it's 20 degrees outside, which means it's go time for Joseph Lutu.
3: This one is my favorite.
2: He's circling Calgary neighborhoods, calling kids, teens, and parents to come out of their homes and spend some money.
4: I ordered the bubblegum, blue raspberry, and banana and cherry.
2: It's a snow cone. Ice cream trucks are having a moment. There are more today in Vancouver, Calgary, and Halifax than 2 years ago, and Toronto's fleet is up by 30%. And yet, they still follow the same recipe that's been around for more than 100 years.
4: So they grab in their money and they're like, go, go, go!
2: Getting you to chase after them for popsicles, drumsticks, and ice cream sandwiches. You can find all that stuff at the grocery store. So why do we still run for the ice cream truck?
5: So a pint from the supermarket isn't an experience in the same way. You're just buying a physical object.
2: Rhea Catapano teaches marketing in the Rotman School of Management at the University of Toronto.
5: When you buy from a truck, you're buying an entire experience. The excitement of that moment, sharing it with someone, connecting back to being a kid yourself.

0: nostalgia. It's a powerful tool. And something Rhea says a lot of new ice cream shops with their matcha soft serve just can't replicate.
1: All of these bougie ice cream shops and new flavors aren't going to tap into that nostalgia in the same way because they aren't necessarily what you had as a kid, and they're not going to make you feel connected to that history.
0: And then there's the element of surprise and the thrill of the chase.
2: Ice cream man! Ice cream man!
0: You never know when it's going to come tootling down your street. But you know, you can't talk about the success of ice cream trucks without talking about this. Love the music or hate it,
3: it will call you to pay attention to it because it's a distinct sound.
0: Daniel Neely is an American ethnomusicologist who has studied the history of ice cream truck music. And he has a theory as to why it commands our attention. It's not the melody, but the timbre, which is a musical term for the way something sounds.
3: It's sort of like this high-frequency tinkle sound. Sounds like bells. You know, a sound like this would sort of probably be described as angelic, or the sounds of childhood.
0: Cities are noisy. There's construction, cars, traffic. But Dan says all that is no match for the ice cream truck.
3: It doesn't take a lot of amplification or volume to get this timbre to go a long distance and penetrate walls and bounce off flat surfaces so that people can hear it coming. So in that sense, I think it's also very effective.
0: As for Joseph Lutu, the ice cream truck driver, he wouldn't mind switching up the playlist. There's only 8 tracks to choose from, and they kind of all sound the same.
4: It's even come back in my ears when I'm sleeping. Yeah, because it's always on. Like that.
0: But that music, it's the sound of money.
5: Could I have caramel? Yeah.
6: Can I please have 2 of those?
0: For the cost of living, I'm Danielle Nerman.
7: This is The Cost of Living. I'm Paul Haberschrood. Up next, we're revisiting a story we first aired earlier this year. Skylar Chan has a dream. He wants to open a hotel on the moon. You heard right, a moon hotel. So how do people react when he tells them?
8: It's very polarizing. There's a camp of people who are like, yeah, like, this is awesome. Like, hell yeah, we're going to have hotels on the moon. We're going to have habitats. We're going to have cities on the moon. And then you've got people who are like, of course, they're not going to like it. But that's just reality.
7: His company is called Galactic Resource Utilization, or GRU Space. The name is kind of a cheeky nod to the supervillain from Despicable Me, Thelonious GRU, who plotted to steal the moon. Skylar wants his hotel to be grand. Think big rotunda, Corinthian columns. As for what guests would do there,
8: you're going to see the Earth rise. We're going to aim to have experiences at some point, such as like ATVing on the moon, golfing on the moon, like moonwalking, like a lot of really incredible experiences. Duration of stay, we're targeting at least week-long stays inside the moon hotel.
7: Staying at an all-inclusive on the moon may seem like science fiction, but Skylar doesn't think so. He's part of a budding industry, space tourism. The amount spent on trips into low orbit last year is estimated at more than $1 billion. Some projections see the market topping $80 billion in the next decade. You can take those for what they're worth, but Skylar wants to get in on the ground floor. So let's take a real look at this. Is Skylar a dreamer or just dreaming?
8: So the master plan is, and we start by building the first hotel on the moon, but that's the wedge to building permanent infrastructure on the moon. So in other words, if you want to have this future of cities on the moon and Mars, people being born on the moon and Mars. You can't depend on just hauling all those things from Earth to the moon and Mars. Like, it's a lot cheaper if you can use local resources on the moon.
7: That's the crux of his business plan, figuring out how to use the raw material that's already on the moon to build stuff. And he thinks he knows how to do it.
8: We're going to take regolith. So regolith is top stone on the moon, excavate that, and turn that into building material. So we're using something called a geopolymer, which you can think of it like glue that we're bringing from Earth to the moon to combine it with the soil on the moon to make the bricks.
7: He wants to make space bricks, and not just for his hotel. NASA is planning to build a moon base. It wants to start construction in 2028, and it will need something to build with. GRU plans to build its space brick machine here on Earth, then drop it off on the moon next year. How does someone become the potential proprietor of a moon hotel? Growing up in Vancouver, Skylar's idol was astronaut Chris Hadfield. He wanted to follow in his space boots. But then Skylar thought, why just him? What would it take for everyone to go?
8: And so I became obsessed with solving the key bottleneck, which isn't transportation or rocketry, it's off-world habitation using local resources on the moon. And so basically reverse engineered my entire college experience to work on things that would enable me to do that. So I had the chance to go to Berkeley, which has a great space program. I worked on like a NASA-funded 3D printer that went to space.
7: The night before he graduated from Berkeley, Skylar, who's now 23, got a call from Y Combinator. It's a Silicon Valley firm that invests in startup companies. It gives them $500,000, introduces them to investors, and helps them get off the ground. But now, if GRU wants to hit its own timelines, it will need to move fast. It plans to open an inflatable version of its moon hotel in 2032. As for its first guess, Skylar sees the target market as
8: people who are space existing space tourists, people who have gone to space, people who enjoy like very luxury experiences. Again, like we're not going to sugarcoat it that this is a very expensive experience, but that's fine. That's just the reality of how things are going to develop as an industry.
7: You can now make a down payment for up to $1 million to reserve a spot. The eventual cost would be many times that. If you had the means, would you spend millions for a week-long stay on the moon? Skylar will need to know the answer to that question and many more. So, is this where we look more closely at this idea and dump cold water on it? Well, yeah.
9: The challenge is astronomical, pun intended. But space is very big, space is very dangerous, and space is hard.
7: Michael Byers is a professor at UBC and a co-founder of the Outer Space Institute. So space is hard, dangerous, and also expensive.
9: 10 years ago, there were two space mining companies that started up, Planetary Resources and Deep Space Mining, both of whom attracted hundreds of millions of dollars of support, and both of which went bankrupt because, again, space is hard. And the moment you start encountering some of the scientific realities like lunar dust, the costs, they multiply almost exponentially.
7: What is lunar dust? Well, apparently the moon isn't just made of green cheese.
9: It's been pummeled by meteorites for a billion years. And so these little tiny shards of glass essentially cover the moon. And they're extremely hazardous. They get into machine parts. Astronauts have to be very careful when they get out of their spacesuits on the return to their spacecraft.
7: So lunar dust could be a big problem. But it's not the only one. How will guests get to the hotel? The big private space companies, Blue Origin and SpaceX, are working on lunar landers, but they're not ready yet. And what of the more philosophical questions? Like, who owns the moon?
9: The moon belongs to all of humanity. Certainly you can go and visit, But from an ethical perspective, you have to leave no trace behind. You pack out your garbage. You don't desecrate the surface with things that are visible from Earth or could clash with the belief of people who live here on our planet.
7: Before Skylar builds anything on the moon, he'll need to answer some deep questions and some more practical ones.
9: How do you get the insurance to cover a hotel on the moon? Who is going to rescue people if there's a terrible accident and your customers are stuck on the lunar surface? The cost and risk factors involved with this, the technology development, the timelines, I'm sorry, they're not going to get any of my money as an investment.
7: But Michael also thinks Gru isn't really after his money. A moon hotel is a sexy idea. For someone trying to attract deep-pocketed Silicon Valley investors, he says Skylar wouldn't be the first space entrepreneur to use a little razzle-dazzle.
9: Elon Musk got the world's attention when he started talking about putting people on Mars. So this was his moon hotel. He used that attention to raise some investments and to get some NASA contracts that enabled him to develop a reusable rocket. Moon hotel is, it's a real stretch for me, but if it's getting attention, well, maybe there's something that's justifiable from an entrepreneurial perspective, right? That's your hook.
7: For all his skepticism about a moon hotel, Michael says, yeah, NASA does have serious plans for a moon base. Anyone who can make bricks out of lunar topsoil would have its attention. So Gru's plans, they may not be as out there as they might sound.
9: Look, if they can pull this off, if they can pull one-tenth of this off, I salute them. My guess is they'll end up working on a contract for NASA rather than doing this entirely on their own. But we need these dreamers. We need these people who are willing to devote their lives to trying to do something that might look crazy at first and ends up changing the future for all of us.
7: For Skylar, changing the future, as grandiose an idea as that might seem, is exactly what he hopes to do.
8: I mean, life is short, my personal take, but we're all going to die someday. You better be doing something that you truly love. I firmly believe this is the most exciting thing anyone in my generation, my age, can be working on, is to make humanity interplanetary within our lifetime.
7: That's his dream. He knows the odds are stacked against him pulling it off, but that's why they call it a moonshot. That's all for the show. The Cost of Living is based in Calgary. The show is produced by Danielle Nerman, Jenny DeRosio, and Jennifer Keane, with help from Jeff Kynock. I'm Paul Havertrude. 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
11: And on the go today, we're still sorting through the details of the Churchill Falls agreement, and we'll have more on that. Plus, we're calling Ireland, where one Southern Shore girl is about to go live on television at the center of a major international broadcast event, competing with all the other Irish girls who want to be the Rose of Tralee. That's on the go after the news.
12: This is CBC News for Newfoundland and Labrador. I'm Andrew Hawthorne. The RCMP and Harbour Grace are investigating two fires that happened inside an apartment building. They say they were put out quickly, but they did cause damage to common areas in the building. The RCMP say the first fire happened August 9th. Police and volunteer firefighters responded to a small fire in the lobby of the Harvey Street Apartments. It was put out quickly, but the second fire happened late last night in a hallway in the same building. Police responded to the call around 11 p.m. There are no reports of injuries from either fire. The cause remains under investigation, and investigators are asking anyone with information to contact RCMP. Reaction to the newly proposed Churchill Falls deal continues today. MUN political scientist Kelly Bladuk says the circumstances around the new Churchill Falls deal are different than the 2024 MOU. But until the provinces sign binding definitive agreements, it's all just speculation. Bladuk says because the agreement won't be finalized before the Quebec election in October, anything could happen with a change of government.
13: If the Parti Québécois forms government in Quebec, and if the Parti Québécois doesn't want this agreement, it will not happen. I think there might be reasons why they might change their tune. There might be other reasons why this could happen. But again, we should always be talking about this as a tentative agreement, not as a done agreement. And those are very different things.
12: Bladuk says he thinks the involvement of the federal government could potentially help push it forward regardless, something that the previous MOU didn't have behind it. Speaking of the Quebec election, as Bladuk suggested, one of the big questions about the new deal is if it will survive the upcoming Quebec election. Yesterday, Premier Christine Frechette said that if her Coalition Avenir Quebec government fails and the Parti Québécois forms government, they will scrap the deal. However, PQ leader Paul St-Pierre Plamondon says that simply isn't true. However, he is critical of Frechette, saying that she's rushing the deal to make it an election issue. That's a position echoed by Quebec Conservative leader Éric Duhaime, who says Frechette is using the deal to distract from her party's record. Meanwhile, Quebec Liberal leader Charles Millard praised the work of Hydro-Québec in negotiating the deal. He says that it wouldn't make sense to throw it out and that the Liberals would, quote, fully analyze it if they were elected. The addition of wind power to the Churchill Falls deal is also getting a lot of attention. The new proposal would see Ottawa financing a 2,000-megawatt wind energy project. Peter Woodward is CEO of the Woodward Group of Companies and a big supporter of the original MOU. He says this one builds on the old deal and uses Labrador's resources, including wind, to maximum potential.
14: It appears they're going to use the wind potential of the valley, as well as the water running down the valley, and they're going to sync the two of them together to try and achieve the maximum potential that the river has there. And there's no better place for wind power than mating it up with hydropower, because when the wind blows, you can store the water that you would have normally used to produce electricity.
12: Woodward says as other provinces look to small modular nuclear reactors to deal with energy needs, he was concerned that the moment for hydropower would pass. However, he estimates the proposed deal would produce more power than 30 nuclear reactors. Meanwhile, the Sierra Club of Canada is praising the new energy deal's focus on clean electricity, but has some apprehension about the impact on the land. Shauna Kelly is their local offshore wind coordinator. She was surprised but excited to see the details of potential onshore wind developments, saying diversification in our power sources to the electricity grid is a good thing. However, she says it is paramount that surrounding communities be consulted before anything starts.
15: According to the federal government's backgrounder for the announcement, the location and details will be under the consideration of NL Hydro. And we really want to see communities engaged in this process as well. So to be talking about where this is going to be, what the project's actually going to look like, who's involved, and how those communities locally are going to benefit from this is going to be a really important part of that conversation.
12: Kelly says the Sierra Club doesn't support development on Gull Island, however, saying that hydro projects and mega dams often have negative impacts on the surrounding ecosystem and on Indigenous populations that rely on and have cultural ties to that land. That's your CBC News for Newfoundland and Labrador at this hour. I'm Andrew Hawthorne.

0: afternoon. Hello there. It is Tuesday, August the 18th, and across Newfoundland and Labrador, hope you are enjoying a beautiful cup of tea like I am here. Oh, that is a nice cup of tea. I'm Chrissy Holmes. Great to have you here with us. Nice to have a cup of tea when there's so much on the go, right? There is a lot. I tell you, you know who's got a lot on the go? Kathleen Murphy, 24-year-old woman from Newfoundland, Southern Shore. So get this. She's in the middle of a ripe mix right now. Ireland competing on an international stage, along with all the other Irish girls, by the way, for the title of Rose of Tralee. We're going to take you inside that. Day one down on international television. She's going into the big night here in a little bit. Like, we're counting down. They're going live here shortly. We just got off the phone with her a short time ago. We're going to take you into her world in just a couple of moments. Also, in half an hour, we head to Happy Valley Goose Bay, where the mayor says his town was traumatized by Muskrat Falls, and he won't be co-signing on developments at Gull Island and Churchill Falls without some guarantees. Interesting conversation there. We're going to get into that. New U.S. tariffs are looming as Canada and the U.S. face a trade deadline, right? We're going to hear a little bit more about how that kind of pressure can affect negotiations. There's a lot there. In an hour, we've heard about rebuilding in Conception Bay North in the wake of last year's devastating wildfires. But what about regrowing? A couple from the Codwarri Valley have carted more than 400 trees to be part of the province, to that part of the province, by the way. And it was not easy getting it there, I tell you. We're going to hear a little bit more about a generation donation that's taking root as we speak. And staying outside, are you a plogger? That might be a bad word in Ireland, you know. Anyway, we're not on Irish airwaves. But if you care about cleaning up litter in your community, you might be one. And not realize it. I'm Googling plogger. I don't know if we're allowed to say that in Ireland. Is that a bad word, Ashley? I'm looking at Esther Barwell. Have you ever heard that? It just sounds like it should be. All right. Anyway, it's a Swedish hobby and not a bad word there, so we're going to say it. Plus, so much more coming up here in the next couple of hours. Lots on the go. And the weather is always at the center of things, middle of August. Hey, Ashley.
1: How's it going?
0: Pretty good. This day turned around here in town.
1: That's beautiful today.
0: Isn't it?
1: Yeah. I'm glad it stayed dry.
0: Is it, but I bet there's somewhere, someone's won the weather lottery here today. What's it like?
1: Oh, I mean, there are shower chances, or there are some showers, rather, well west of the Avalon right now, actually along the TCH between Gander and it looks like Gambo. At Glovertown, actually. So we are seeing some heavier showers, and we'll continue to see some shower chances as we head through the night tonight. But overall, it's really just unsettled. Daytime highs today, we're sitting in the upper teens, low 20s this afternoon. So a beautiful day temperature-wise, and we're still there now. So 20 degrees in St. John's. As far as temperatures go for Labrador, coolest for the North Coast, only about 13, 14 degrees. Otherwise, temperatures in the upper teens, low 20s. So lovely day for you as well. Other than that shower, those heavier showers moving towards the TCH at the moment, there isn't really a whole lot going on, but we will see some more rain as we head through the night tonight. And Environment Canada has a rainfall warning in place for the Port of Basque area and a reckless wind warning, and that's for tomorrow. So essentially, we will see periods of rain develop through the day tomorrow. Again, most of that rain falling for the southwest. And then as far as the day goes, more heavy showers moving in for the west coast of the island, and then eventually that'll work its way north as well. Now, for the Avalon, we should stay dry tomorrow. The showers will arrive early Thursday, it looks like at this point. Daytime highs tomorrow will sit in the 20s, low 20s again, upper teens for the south coast. But it is going to be windy. Like I said, that wreckhouse wind warning in place, about 100 kilometers per hour for that area. And then along the west coast, those of you that are prone to southeasterlies, those gusts will likely be somewhere between 70 to 80 kilometers per hour tomorrow. So it isn't going to be lovely tomorrow by any means, but at least the temperatures will be in the 20s.
0: Ashley, thanks so much for this.
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0: Well, next up, we're heading to County Kerry, where one woman from the Irish Loop is at the center of it all on Irish national and international television, competing with all the other Irish girls who want to be
5: the 2026 International Rose of Tralee.
6: Oh, my God. It is massive here. We are here, of course, to celebrate the 66th International Rose of Tralee Festival. The place is open.
5: No. As always, we have a wonderful show lined up for you. Loads of great people to meet, including this year's Rosebuds and Rose Buddies.
6: Yes.
5: He's from Mayo, I think.
6: Look at mighty. All right, we've lots of music and crack, and most importantly, 32 roses from the four corners of Ireland and all around the world.
5: Now, there's another.
0: Well, one of the women in the mix competing for the title of Rose of Tralee, live on RTE in Ireland, is Tor's Cove own Kathleen Murphy, who viewers got to know in that major broadcast event last night.
7: Please welcome our Newfoundland and Labrador Rose, Kathleen Murphy.
8: How are you?
5: Great. How are you keeping? So how are you?
8: I'm grand tonight. I'm just feeling grand.
5: Everything's grand.
8: Everything is grand.
5: Before we came over this trip, everything was good, but it's grand.
8: It's upgraded to grand.
5: It's upgraded to grand. Who's here with you, Kathleen?
8: There is pretty much the whole town of Tor's Cove here tonight.
5: Yes.
8: I have 20 of my family in the whole town of Tor's Cove, but really happy to have them over with me. For some people, it's their first time in Europe, so I'm really excited to have them cheer me on.
5: Whereabouts are you from exactly?
0: That's 24-year-old Kathleen Murphy live on Irish National Television last night in the 2026 Rose of Tralee competition. And this isn't a one-and-done kind of a competition. It's been going on for some time. And tonight is night two. They're going to be on the international stage again, this time for the big one, to learn who will be crowned the 2026 Rose of Tralee. I reached Kathleen on the phone earlier this afternoon as she was watching the clock tick down to the main event.
9: You're reaching me in the town of Tralee in Ireland, in County Kerry. So I've been here for the last couple of days. We got here, I think it might have been Friday, and I've been in Ireland for about 2 weeks now, kind of traveling around with the Rose of Tralee program. And tonight it all comes to a head. The festival all comes to a head on national television, and the Rose of Tralee will be selected.
0: How did you get involved in this international competition?
9: Yeah, so we have a center here in Newfoundland and Labrador who sends a girl to represent our province's, Irish connections every 2 years. So our last Rose would have went in 2024. A couple months ago, we had a Newfoundland selection. So we had some girls from across Newfoundland who applied to become, the Newfoundland ambassador. I ended up being selected as the ambassador to travel to Ireland. And so that's why I'm kind of here today. So really excited to be able to, represent not just my province, but also the Irish Loop. I grew up on the Irish Loop. And of course, we know Newfoundland and Labrador, we just have such a strong Irish history and connection. And I've really just been trying to highlight that the whole time I've been here.
0: For anyone that isn't familiar with the Rose of Tralee international competition, I mean, just tell us a little bit about this and what it's like to be involved.
9: Yeah, of course. So, like you said, it's an international competition and festival. So every year, 32 girls from across the world get selected to come to Tralee and compete in the festival. So it's all about having Irish lineage and Irish history and kind of just connecting, you know, the Irish roots that, you know, people have gone abroad, people stayed in Ireland, connecting those people within this festival. So there's actually half of the 32 girls are international. So they can be from, there's places in the US, Canada, New Zealand, Australia that send a girl. And then there's the other half are from counties in Ireland that represent their own county. So it's been amazing getting to know all the 31 other girls. And basically we toured around for about a week on a tour bus all around Ireland. We did so many fun things, you know, parades, music, you know, performances and sing songs and all this kind of stuff, beautiful dinners. And then we came home to Tralee in the last weekend, and this is where, you know, the festival really takes place. And so, like you said, there was a TV selection last night. That's when I had the chance to, you know, say my piece on TV. Another 14 girls will do their piece tonight, and then someone will be selected by 12 o'clock tonight.
10: Can you put this in context for us? National TV in Ireland. How big a deal is this?
9: Oh my gosh. You would not believe how big a deal it is. I knew it would be, you know, an amazing experience and such a big deal before I came here, but it even exceeded all expectations. You know, when we get off the bus, we're just crowded by people. Little girls want our signatures. We've been signing signatures all week. You know, they want to get pictures. They want to give you stuff and gifts. It's like being a little micro celebrity for a week, which is just incredible. But people tune in from all across Ireland, but also all across the world to watch this festival. It happens every year, and it's really just, it's such an amazing experience. We also get paired with an escort. So escorts get selected from around Ireland to kind of be our, I guess, bodyguard, for lack of a better word, as we're in Tralee. And we also get paired with a little Rosebud and Rosebuddy, it's called. So every girl gets a little boy, little girl, you know, to escort them during the parade and that sort of stuff. So it's a great way to meet new people. So yeah, I've been paired with a man from Dublin. His name is Joe, and he's just excellent. So basically, you know, Joe will hold your bag. Joe will make sure you're on time, you know, that sort of thing, which is so funny. I mean, I've definitely never been a part of anything like this before, but he's made the experience so great. He's really, really great and fun. And my little Rosebud and Rosebuddy, Teddy and Rhea, they are just excellent. And, you know, we've had some parties where we just dance with our little Rosebuds and Rosebuddies, and it's just like such a great experience. And I think I definitely made friends for life in the three of those.
10: And how did last night go? Tell us about it.
9: Yeah, so I was definitely a little nervous going in, but once I got on stage, it was just amazing. It was so much fun. You know, the crowd, the energy was electric. You know, I received so many nice messages and stuff. And I'm just really happy to kind of have that hard part over with, honestly.
8: My brother's name is James Murphy. My dad's name is James Murphy. My dad's dad's name is James Murphy. It keeps on going till the
11: grandmother's
8: first
11: James Murphy.
8: I'm James Murphy.
11: We're all James Murphy.
9: Stage, and they ask you a couple of questions, ask you about your Irish heritage and that sort of thing. It's really interesting because most of the girls here, well, they're either, you know, born in Ireland, or they're, say, their grandmother or their father or their mother are Irish, and that's their kind of connection. But for me, it's definitely more distant than that, and it's kind of prevalent in Newfoundland, the story of, you know, our ancestors came over in the 1700s and 1800s, and they ended up staying for centuries, right? But I really wanted to highlight while I was here about how the culture has been so preserved and how we've kept it alive even after they came over, you know, centuries ago from Ireland. So I really hope I did, you know, our province's story justice on stage.
11: No, come here. This isn't your first time to Tralee.
8: No, it's not my first time. I was here about 8 years ago on a school trip. I came with a boyfriend and left without one.
11: What happened? Wait for it. What happened?
8: It was kind of a Jolene situation. I happen to be Dolly Parton.
11: He went off with someone else.
9: You also get an opportunity to do a party piece, it's called, so you can do talent or, you know, something funny. I sang Jolene, the song by

0: will the rose be chosen?
1: You know what? That's a good question. I'm still trying to figure that out myself. I'm not sure. I mean, I'm sure they have, like, the judges have score sheets and that sort of thing. So there is four judges. They're lovely. We've met with them a couple times now. So we did, you know, one-on-one interviews with them. We did group interviews with them. You know, of course, they, you know, kind of judge how we carry ourselves on stage and that sort of thing. You know, they've been observing us for, you know, the past weekend at certain events and that sort of thing. I guess what they're looking for is someone who can really just embody the Irish spirit and be an ambassador for the festival and just continue on these traditions and be able to follow, you know, Caitlin's legacy and create a year of their own. That's really what they're looking for. So, like I said, any of these girls could be this, could be the ambassador. I think every single person deserves it. There's all, you know, there's so many different reasons why each girl is here. Some girls have lost family members and, you know, some girls are struggling with things like alopecia, and they're just so amazing. They're you know, fighting against all odds, and they're here, and they're brave, and they're happy to be here. Especially Suad Muga, who is our Dublin Rose. She's faced a lot of online backlash because she has, you know, Somalian. She comes from Somalia. Her family comes from Somalia, but she was born in Sligo in Ireland. And you know, there was a lot of backlash about her being selected as the Dublin Rose. A lot of racist remarks that she deals with on a daily basis. But she stood on that stage last night and she said her piece, she said her story, she did a dance, and she was just, you know, so proud to be from Ireland. And it doesn't matter if you know, the color of your skin determines if you're Irish or not. But everyone's story is just so amazing. So I know that whoever is chosen 100% deserves it.
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0: Kathleen Murphy there, as you heard, representing Newfoundland and Labrador from Torres Cove. And she was speaking with me this afternoon from County Kerry, where, get this, right now she is about 10 minutes away from hitting the international stage once again for the final night of the International Rose of Tralee 2026 competition. So if she takes the title, she will be on top of a parade float with her escort. I think his name was Jerry, was it? Anyway, she told us about him earlier. And her rosebuds, the little boy and little girl who accompany all the roses. And yeah, we'll be hearing about it, no doubt. And if you want to watch, by the way, in order to watch, I downloaded the RTE Player today. It's, you know, Irish broadcaster. So if you want to check it out, you can do so as well. It doesn't seem to be any geowalls preventing us from doing it. So thanks to RTE. Right now it's 4:23, 4:53 Atlantic time.

0: Sean McCann with the Roland C. Well, this past weekend in southern Lebanon, at least 11 people, including 3 children, were killed in 2 Israeli airstrikes, according to the country's health ministry. It was the deadliest attack since a fragile ceasefire was reached, meant to halt fighting between Israel and Hezbollah in June, though attacks continued. And on top of airstrikes and drone attacks, residents and emergency workers in southern Lebanon are accusing Israeli forces of intentionally starting wildfires, which have been ripping through homes, forests, olive groves, all throughout the battered area, I should say. And all of it has people there worried about whether they'll be able to stay and whether the hundreds of thousands of displaced people, displaced by war, will be able to return. Will Christo is a freelance reporter for The Guardian based in Beirut, and he spoke to Front Burner host Jamie Poisson about the impact it has had on Lebanese residents along the border.
1: Yeah, it's pretty awful. I mean, I was speaking to the mayor of Yeruam, which is a town close to the border, which on August 1st, there were fires there, burning down olive groves and fruit trees and homes. And, you know, when I talked to him, you could really just tell, okay, these are livelihoods for people, but also there's pain in his voice because these are fruit trees and olive groves that he grew up with. He was saying that some of them belonged to his grandfather and maybe their fathers before them. And it's sort of another bit of their village that has now disappeared, you know, the areas where they grew up and the nature that they played in. And towns like Yeruam, which are on the border, we've already seen most of the homes bulldozed by the Israeli military. But now the environment is being targeted too. So it's sort of an extra layer of hurt. And also, let's say the Israelis withdrew tomorrow. You know, these people who are farming on these lands, they now have questions about, is it safe to farm there? You know, is the soil contaminated with lead? Is it contaminated with white phosphorus, other munitions? It really, you know, these things could have effects for generations to come.
0: That was freelance reporter Will Christo speaking on Front Burner, and you can hear the full podcast wherever you get your favorite podcasts. You're listening to On the Go here on CBC Radio 1. Quick check-in on the wildfire situation in this province. 0 active wildfires, though. Still a good idea to keep an eye on the Fire Weather Index map to see how the situation is ranking in your area. We'll get more into that coming up right after the news.
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3: Hannah Mankind broke out globally with his 2024 hit Big Dogs, but his story started much earlier at open mics in Kerala. His latest record is called Monsoon Season, and he'll be here to talk about putting Indian hip hop on the map.
4: From CBC News, the world this hour, I'm Sarah McMillan. Sources tell CBC News that Prime Minister Mark Carney and President Donald Trump are scheduled to speak today. Trade negotiators from Canada and the U.S. are expected to meet ahead of a midnight deadline. That is when 50% tariffs will hit a swath of Canadian exported goods unless the two nations reach a deal. Nearly $28 billion worth of products would be affected. Thousands of Summerland, BC residents are able to return home today. Most of the evacuation orders due to the Bald Range fire have been downgraded to alerts. Troy Charles reports.
5: This is the big day.
6: That's Summerland's Mayor Doug Holmes. While the Bald Range wildfire is still listed as out of control, it's no longer deemed a threat to the majority of the community. Nearly 3,400 properties had their evacuation orders downgraded this morning. However, there are still 530 properties that remain on evacuation order. They're mostly located in the Garnet Prairie and Meadow Valleys.
5: It's the news that we've all been waiting for the last week. You know, we had to do it very carefully. I know there was a lot of frustration, you know, people waiting. I was feeling frustrated myself, and We had to do it properly.
6: The Bald Range fire sparked on August 7th and quickly grew. Roughly 150 structures have been damaged or destroyed. About 40 of those were in Summerland. Emergency Management Minister Kelly Green.
7: My heart is with everyone who has lost their home and with everyone who is still waiting outside of their community to return.
6: The entire community of Summerland remains on a boil water advisory. Troy Charles, CBC News, Vancouver.
4: Ontario's government is vowing to mandate criminal background checks for people working at summer camps. The move comes after CBC News reported that an instructor at a hockey camp continued to work for much of the summer after pleading guilty earlier this year to assaulting two kids. Christian DeVino reports.
8: Bradley Gibbs, who is also a Durham Regional Police officer, worked at KL Hockey Camp until last week, despite pleading guilty earlier this year to assaulting two kids. One victim, now an adult, spoke with CBC News. We've altered their voice due to a court-ordered publication ban.
9: If I sent my kid to one of those camps, I would be really concerned.
8: After CBC Toronto reached out, the camp announced Gibbs would step back. The case highlights a major issue for the province, according to Toronto employment lawyer Puneet Tiwari.
10: This is a big gap in the legislation.
8: As it stands, vulnerable sectors checks aren't required for all camp workers in Ontario. Some organizations do them voluntarily, but what actions they take after is up to them. The Premier's office responded, stating it would look to make criminal background checks mandatory for all summer camps. Gibbs remains in an administrative role with Durham Police. He is scheduled to be sentenced for the assaults next month. Christian DeVino, CBC News, Lindsay, Ontario.
4: A landmark trial against Meta is underway in California. Four states are arguing the tech giant has misled the public about the safety of its social media platforms, going so far as to say they're designed to addict children and harvest their data. Victoria Baines is a former Facebook trust and safety manager for Europe, the Middle East, and Africa. She left the company almost 10 years ago. She says they used to have teams of specialists working to keep young people safe.
11: But what we've seen since then is a shift towards automation. There are still dedicated people working in those child safety teams. But it's only been very recently that Meta has been publicly speaking about what they were doing to keep children and young people safe.
4: Meta insists its platforms are safe for young people, but if found liable, the company could pay hundreds of billions of dollars. OpenAI is launching a new version of ChatGPT designed for teenagers aged 13 to 17. It will include content restrictions around suicide, self-harm, and romantic or sexual topics. The company says the new version will also provide homework support designed to help students learn, rather than freely giving out answers or writing assignments itself. OpenAI says the goal is to guide teens toward healthy AI use. And that is Your World This Hour. For CBC News, I'm Sarah McMillan.
0: I'm Chrissy Holmes, and you're listening to On the Go here on CBC Radio 1. Speaking of that new version of ChatGPT, stay with us because there's so much more out there in the apps and I suppose emotional crutch doing apps that do work that is a little uncomfortable for you, right? That's exactly what our tech columnist Kara Small is taking on today. And in about an hour, she's going to take us through the cost of, you know, outsourcing the emotional labor that you have to do when doing a breakup or apologizing to tech. She's been adding up the cost of that, and she's going to join us with more on that. Plus, the conversation continues as the clock ticks down on a trade negotiation. Plus, there's a lot going on there, of course. Canada and the U.S. are up against a trade deadline. Tariffs on the line. We're hearing, as you just heard there in the news, that President Trump, Prime Minister Carney, set to meet here in the coming hours. And with all the pressure on, the question is, how is that affecting talks? We'll be talking about that more in about 10, 12 minutes from now. I'm not sure if you saw this announcement last night. Certainly made headline news. It was just hours after this province, Quebec, the Prime Minister, right, all together. You saw them there at the waterfront in St. John's, made that announcement about the new Churchill Falls Agreement. Hours after that last night, the leader of the PEQ, Paul St-Pierre Plamondon, hit Twitter saying that coming up tomorrow morning, this morning, that he would make an important statement in writing via press and on socials. addressing the issue of holding a referendum on the independence of Quebec. So, of course, when the morning came, I think a lot of news watchers were, you know, refreshing their screens to find out. And of course, he came out and it's clear the PQ will not hold a referendum as long as the president remains in power. So that's the latest from the PQ leader. And basically, he says he wants to avoid having the issue hijacked, quote, hijacked by the ups and downs of American politics. And just for context, so he says that he won't be holding a referendum until at least until the end of the second term, which Trump's second term is set to end January the 20th, 2029. So there's that. And I guess we'll just have to wait and see what happens with the election and to find out, of course, the party's thoughts on the agreement that was tabled yesterday, as negotiators work their way toward a binding agreement before the end of the year. So lots more to sort out there. And speaking of that, the mayor of Happy Valley Goose Bay is eager to sort out a number of concerns, too. We're going to get into that in just a couple of moments. In terms of the weather, just want to let you know that we do have a couple of weather warnings in effect for the southwest corner of the island. So Port-au-Basque currently under a rainfall warning, 50 to 80 millimeters. That's going to be all through tonight until overnight Wednesday. So a pretty good clip too, 5 to 10 millimeters per hour. That's the kind of rate. So that means water pooling on roads and low-lying areas, the whole nine yards. Also, there is a wreck house wind warning in effect. That's for Wednesday afternoon and evening for the wreck house wind, for the wreck house area, southeasterlies in the neighborhood of 100 kilometers per hour in the forecast there. Elsewhere, the hot spot right now is in Happy Valley Coos Bay, where it is 23 degrees. Right now in Labrador City, it's 18 degrees under mostly cloudy skies. Currently in Corner Brook, it's 19 degrees. Gander International Airport is reporting some light rain right now. It's 18 degrees there. And currently at St. John's International, it's mostly cloudy and 19. Right now it's 4:38, 4:08 Atlantic time. And I tell you, Bert Pomeroy isn't mincing words. The mayor of Happy Valley Goose Bay says the Muskrat Falls mega project traumatized his town. He says it created pressures on already strained mental health and addictions services, brought crime and community safety concerns, and put a strain on the local housing market. And he says residents there are still feeling it. And that's why Happy Valley Goose Bay has what it's calling some essential requirements before it will back the next mega project. And of course, we're talking about Churchill Falls and Gull Island. Reagan Burden spoke with Bert Pomeroy this afternoon at the town hall.
12: Big announcement yesterday in St. John's. The town put out a release this morning saying, you know, you're not going to be in support of that unless some issues are addressed. Why was that so important for the town to put out at this time?
13: Well, first of all, there's no community in this province that will be impacted as much in Happy Valley Goose Bay from these developments. We've lived through Muskrat Falls. We're still dealing with the impacts from Muskrat Falls. You know, the town went in with some hope during the Muskrat Falls at the time when it was sanctioned, yet we came out of it traumatized with many, many problems. As a town, we cannot allow that to happen again.
12: I know the release just came out this morning. Have you heard anything from any members of the provincial government since you released it?
13: No, not at this point. I mean, the premier has, you know, indicated his willingness to work with the town, but, you know, that's a commitment that we will hold them to. We have nothing concrete. We need guarantees that this town will not be traumatized from these projects as we were with Muskrat Falls.
12: Do you feel hopeful that this is going to come to fruition, you know, that these issues that the town is facing are going to be addressed? Because you have been raising them for quite some time.
13: Well, I mean, we always have to have hope. But, you know, we can't sit by idly and just allow projects to move through our front door. That's going to have major impacts on our community. And, you know, we need to stand up for our community and ensure that our community is able to benefit.

0: community in a better position than we've ever been, and why shouldn't we be? With major projects that that are next door to us, you know, we shouldn't be just a gateway to Labrador's resources, and that's how we feel. And at the end of the day, we need to grow with these projects. We need to build with these projects, not to be left behind again as we were with Muskrat Falls.
1: What do you think needs to happen to make sure the town isn't left behind?
0: Well, we need firm guarantees from the government to help us deal with the impacts up front, and to you know, help us improve infrastructure in the community. If we're able to grow with these projects, we need to grow as a community. We have infrastructure that's old. It needs to be upgraded. We have facilities that are old, that are not meeting the needs of the community as we speak right now. And with major projects coming, you know, that strain on the community is going to be even greater. And it's very important that governments do, you know, treat the town as a major stakeholder, because we are. You know, this community, like I said earlier, will be impacted more than any community in this province, bar none. From these developments, and we should grow with it. We should not be impacted. We should be working with whomever to ensure that Happy Valley Goose Bay is not traumatized when all these projects have been completed.
1: And, you know, for people who may not be familiar with that, you say the town was traumatized by Muskrat Falls. What exactly do you mean by that?
0: Well, you just have to look around. I mean, the Joint Panel Review back in 2012 made a number of recommendations in terms of capacity for the town. Talked about, increase in crime, violence, a whole host of social impacts that were absolutely ignored by the government of the day. At one time, I remember sitting at a meeting with an Alcor representative, and the question was asked, what's Nalcor's role in Happy Valley Goose Bay with these projects? How is Nalcor going to be able to work with the town? And the response was simple. The response was, you're on your own. Well, you know, we can't be on our own. We need to be able to work with whomever put our best foot forward to improve the community. Like I said, this should be a model community. We have the opportunity now to improve much needed infrastructure in our community. We have issues with our water supply, where we could potentially running out of water in the next few years. We'll have to look for a new source. Our landfill is less than 5 years from being decommissioned. So there's a lot of challenges, and these are not just asks. These are fundamental to running our community. Our firefighting services, our fire hall is not adequate. We have opportunities from, we've had some inquiries from developers who are looking at, who would like to look at building, buildings that are more than three stories high. We can't permit that. We don't have the firefighting equipment. We don't have a building to put the equipment in. We've been working very hard over the last couple of years to try and get to a point where we were able to have a new fire hall and a new equipment. We're not there yet. We're hopeful that government will come to the table and we will we'll get to where we need to go. But that's just the start. Then we have, our roads will see a pounding over the next few years with all the heavy equipment coming through town. There's no commitments on upgrading any of our streets, but yet we're going to feel those impacts. Then we have mental health and addictions. Those issues will continue and they will get worse. Supports need to be put in place now. There's just a whole host of concerns that we would have and the community would have as well. Like I said, I don't know many people who can actually gather in a room and say Muskrat Falls was good for Happy Valley Goose Bay, because it wasn't. And we cannot allow that to happen again. And this time it would be even greater impact. So it's time for us to work with whomever, the federal and provincial governments, to make sure that this is done and is done right, and that necessary supports are in place to help our community deal with those impacts. And there's a host of other impacts. There's environmental concerns, and the community is concerned about that. So, it's time that we see some real action in terms of trying to, make our community better and build our community along with these projects.
1: Mayor Pomeroy, thank you for taking the time to speak with me today.
0: Well, thank you very much.
2: At Happy Valley Goose Bay Mayor Bert Pomeroy speaking with my colleague Reagan Burden just this afternoon, flagging a number

0: of infrastructure issues there ahead of the boom that's bound to hit his town should the Gull Island and Churchill Falls mega projects proceed as planned. So we'd love to hear your thoughts on this story. Love to hear anything that's on your mind or questions even that have been emerging as you've been following the coverage. A couple of ways you can get in touch, share your thoughts. You can call the talkback line. That's our very favorite, 709-576-5207 or 1-800-465-6846. 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
1: Love tariffs. They're my favorite word in the dictionary, tariff. I love tariffs, right? Because we've been screwed by tariffs used against us for years by China, by Japan, by South Korea, by Germany, by everybody, by Canada. Canada's nasty. They are. They're nasty. People think Canada, they're nasty. People, I love the people, but they're nasty. Nasty leadership.
2: Whatever adjective is used, yeah, yes, that's, we're for Canadian workers, for Canadian
0: that's a Prime Minister Mark Carney responding to that just a couple of weeks ago. And of course, President Trump making those comments during a speech in Las Vegas just 2 weeks ago, heading into negotiations with Canada. And of course, the clock's ticking down right now. What do you call it, Kira? That saying, you can catch more flies with honey than vinegar, right? The golden rule. Doesn't seem to apply in the negotiating process for everyone. But, you know, we often tell kids to be kind to one another, especially when they're doing the exact opposite. But how do we take the time to actually listen to what children understand about this important lesson? Because look around the world, things go off the rails all the time, right? People misunderstand kindness or other things. Anyway, the CBC's Melody Jacobson hit the streets to ask kids what they think.
3: What does it feel like if somebody does something that's kind?
4: I feel happy and safe to be with a friend. Like if I wasn't joined in a game and I was lonely and someone came up to me and asked me to join their game, that would make me feel happy.
5: If somebody put the band-aid on you when you're hurt.
6: I don't know how to explain it. It makes me feel like nice in the inside, you know, like when someone like gives you something or when someone like does something for you, then it makes you feel like you're being respected, kind of. And then you want to do something kind for another person. So then you do that, and then the other person probably wants to do something kind. So it's kind of like a never-ending chain. Okay. Unless someone is just evil and doesn't want to do something kind.
7: Well, usually it makes my day feel a bit happier. Maybe I'll remember that person because they did something kind for me.
8: Being inclusive and asking people if they want to play.
9: And what usually happens? Like, what happens with their face when you ask them to play?
8: Their face maybe, like, lights up or they smile.
10: If you're hurt somebody, helping you to feel better.
7: Like, smiling at people. If somebody says hello, you can say hello back. It's being nice, having a positive attitude.
9: Does it make you feel happy, sad, excited?
10: Happy.
8: It makes me feel like I've been a good person and I've been doing the right thing.
11: If like you're drawing a painting or painting a painting, you can just like ask people if they want to paint with you or like if they have any ideas for you.
9: Where did you learn about kindness?
11: Friends, school, family, yeah.
9: What's a tiny little kind thing you can do? Like very small.
10: Helping somebody up.
9: What's a big kind thing that you could do? Something gigantic.
10: If somebody builds something and then somebody wrecks it, help them build it back up.
9: How would they feel if there's more people doing kind things?
8: It makes them feel happy and like safe with other people around with them.
9: Should the world be a kinder place?
7: Yes, it should be.
9: That look like?
7: Just more people smiling, being nicer, and being more positive.
8: Yeah, I think that people should always look out for each other.
10: I need snacks.
9: That would be very kind to have some snacks.
0: That was the CBC's Melody Jacobson asking the children in the streets of Vancouver all about kindness. And speaking of best practice when speaking to one another, negotiators from the U.S. and Canada are expected to meet again today ahead of a Wednesday deadline imposed by President Donald Trump. At stake, new American tariffs on nearly $30 billion worth of Canadian goods. So what does it actually look like to negotiate under that kind of pressure? Well, joining us now to talk about that is Mark Lee. He's a senior economist with the Canadian Center for Policy Alternatives, and he's on the line from Vancouver. Hey, Mark.
12: Hi, good afternoon.
0: Oh, boy, I bet you can cut the tension with a knife. What does deadline pressure do to negotiations when you're working at that level?
12: Well, I think that the deadline is not a really big thing, at least from the perspective of Prime Minister Carney and the Canadian negotiating team. I think the story in the media has really emphasized it a lot. But we have to remember that the tariffs that were announced almost 30 days ago under a very new branch of, or basically some old trade law, but a very new application trying to give President Trump, unilateral powers to, use trades essentially as a weapon. And Canada is not the only country that is experiencing this. So if we do not go ahead, if we don't get a deal, I still think no deal is better than a bad deal. The tariffs that have been announced, we don't know whether Donald Trump will go ahead with those tariffs. And many times in the past, he's deferred them for, a month or 2 months into the future. If they are implemented, will they be implemented at the full 50% rate that the authority is given to him, or at lower rates? Will all of the goods that are listed actually be tariffed? So there's a lot of things that we don't know about that side. But what we do know is that there is a broader negotiation going on around the CUSMA or USMCA agreement. I think the imposition of those tariffs or the threat of those tariffs has lit a fire under negotiations. And so if we do get some kind of deal, it doesn't necessarily have to be today, but in the next, week or coming weeks, then it'll be a big test for Prime Minister Carney, because I think Canadians want the government to be strong against Donald Trump. It's not really clear what we're being asked to give up and what we actually get. And then the terms of that deal, if there is one, will be a huge political test for the prime minister.
0: And I guess the consequences are clear, the 50% tariff, right, on a bunch of stuff. But I mean, when you're working under a tight deadline like that, how can it affect the outcome of any negotiation?
12: I don't think that Canada necessarily feels that as a deadline in the same way that it's being framed by yourself and others in the media. Canada's the real problem facing Canada on trade over the past year have been sectoral tariffs. These are the tariffs on steel and aluminum, automotive, a bit of copper. These are the ones that we are trying to get eliminated or at least dramatically reduced as part of some broader deal. The prospect of new tariffs, again, it only applies to about 5% of Canada's exports to the United States. Now, if you're one of those very particular product lines, you would definitely feel it. But even there, there's, some sensitivity. It's not entirely clear. And in some of those areas, these are things that U.S. Businesses and consumers need. And so they're going to have to, pay that additional cost. It doesn't necessarily mean it's going to, devastate any particular product line. So there's still a lot that we don't know. And I think in the next, 24 to 48 hours, the direction of all of this could go in a number of different ways.
0: So let's back off the word deadline here. What word would you feel more comfortable using? And how would you characterize the pressure then?
12: Well, I think so far Canada has basically made the right call by not feeling pressure to sign a bad deal. Like if you roll back the clock a year ago, everyone's like, oh, is Canada going to sign a deal? Is Canada going to sign a deal? And we didn't. And then, you know, a month went by and another month went by. And, you know, Canada's economy has actually held up quite well. You know, it's not perfect by any means, but it's held up much better than, you know, many thought possible in early 2025 when the second Trump administration came back into power and we got this major tariff shock. So I think the prime minister has been focusing on expanding Canada's trade with other countries and those relationships on a major investment agenda within the country in order to strengthen our north our east-west connections instead of north-south. And I think we should continue to do that. I mean, the danger is that if we sign some kind of deal that gets trade peace with Donald Trump, we don't know how long that's going to last. And then do we just sort of let down our guard and not move ahead on these other pieces that are really important for our long-term prosperity? Because we really don't know what's going to happen south of the border, you know, next year or the year after.
0: So, I mean, how do you see this playing out if we haven't heard an update by midnight tonight?
12: Well, I guess the next move in the game will be how does President Trump respond, given that his authority, he'll be legally, and let me put that in quotes, because this will all be challenged to the U.S. Supreme Court, but he'll be in a position to impose the tariffs he threatened a month ago. And does he do that? And in what degrees, as I talked about before, like what rates would they apply? They could be applied to all of those different goods. And then if President Trump does go ahead with that, Canada now has a choice. Do we retaliate against the United States, even not necessarily tit for tat exactly, but in some measured ways, which I think is what we have done around, you know, alcohol and taking that off the shelves. That has been a very politically sensitive one for the United States. So I think there are some strategic areas where we could push back. And I actually think Canada's negotiating position is much stronger. You know, you'd think, oh my God, we're going up against the United States. But, you know, Donald Trump's been on a losing streak. You know, he's playing the trade card right now because he's been losing the war in Iran, because he has low popularity at home and rising costs in the United States and the U.S. midterms coming up. So he wants a deal, wants to show a deal and victory more than Canada needs to sign a deal at this particular point in time.
0: Speaking, I mean, who has the leverage at the table right now with so much pressure on President Trump from other places?
12: Yeah, that's what it's just kind of getting into, which is that normally you'd think, oh my God, the U.S. has all of the cards because they're the big economy. But, you know, I think the United States' position is greatly weakened over the last 18 months and Canada's has strengthened and Canada has been much more resilient to the shock of you know, tariffs from the United States than they thought possible. And, you know, so we're actually sitting fairly well, all things considered. So I think Canada actually has a fair amount of leverage and doesn't need to sign a bad deal. And I know that the prime minister knows that. And, you know, he's going to be judged based on what is presented to Canadians if there is to be a deal. There has to be some clear wins for Canada. It can't just be Canada giving up concessions in order to get, you know, a worse version of the CUSMA agreement.
0: Mark, so much to watch for here. I'm refreshing my screen here. And all right. Okay. Well, you talked us down a little bit. I mean, I feel like maybe you feel less tense than the rest of the country right now.
12: Well, we'll see how it goes. I mean, there's been so many deadlines and a lot of different actions and deadlines come and go. So I don't think we should necessarily feel too much of the hot seat on this one right now, because we are, you know, in a good position. And, you know, it'll be interesting to keep an eye on. I mean, I think we will be very critical of a deal that sees Canada give up a lot to gain something that may be just very tenuous, you know, until the next time the President Trump has a tantrum and wants to turn up the temperature on Canada.
0: Mark Lee, thank you so much for this.
12: All right, thanks. Take care.
0: That's Mark Lee, senior economist at the Center for Policy Alternatives, speaking with us live from Vancouver. So that's one perspective. We're going to keep on exploring more perspectives here on the Go coming up after the news.
13: This is CBC News for Newfoundland and Labrador. I'm Andrew Hawthorne.
14: An Ontario man has been arrested allegedly smashing windows of businesses on Duckworth Street. The Royal Newfoundland Constabulary says they located two businesses that have been vandalized last night at around 11 p.m. Witnesses say a 29-year-old man became irate when asked to leave a nearby establishment and started smashing nearby windows with a skateboard. Police soon received a report of additional damage done to a parked vehicle nearby, and after a brief chase on Water Street, the man was arrested. He was held for court. One part of the new Churchill Falls deal is particularly important for the mayor of Labrador City. The federal government is going to be contributing $1 billion to building a third transmission line, bringing more power to Labrador West. Jordan Brown says that's great news. He says people in the region have been asking for that line for more than a decade. Brown says mining projects in the Labrador Trough have been held up due to a lack of power. He says they need to start work on that line as soon as possible.
15: We are not the only jurisdiction with high-grade iron ore. We have one of the largest deposits of high-grade iron ore and one of the most developed regions for high-grade iron ore. But, you know, there is investors looking at other deposits around the world. And if we are ready to go, we have a better opportunity for development and for being the, the market leader in that.
14: Brown says he's concerned about the Parti Québécois potentially forming government in Quebec. He says he's spent his political career sparring with them over the Labrador-Quebec border. And Brown says he hopes they realize that if they tear up that new deal, they'd only be hurting themselves. Speaking of that, one of the big remaining questions about the new Churchill Falls deal is if it's going to survive the Quebec election. Yesterday, Premier Christine Fréchette said that if her Coalition Avenir Quebec government falls and the Parti Québécois form government, they are going to scrap that deal. However, PQ leader Paul Saint-Pierre Plamondon says that's simply not true. However, he is critical of Fréchette, saying that she is rushing that deal to make it an election issue. That's a position echoed by Quebec Conservative leader Éric Duhaime, who says Fréchette is using the deal to distract from her party's record. Meanwhile, Quebec Liberal leader Charles Millard praised the work of Hydro-Québec in negotiating the deal. He says it wouldn't make sense to throw it out and that the Liberals, should they form government, would fully analyze it before agreeing to it. The addition of wind power to the Churchill Falls deal is getting a lot of attention as well. The new proposal would see Ottawa finance a 2,000-megawatt wind energy project. Peter Woodward is CEO of the Woodward Group of Companies. He's a big supporter, or was, of the original MOU. He says this one builds on that old deal and uses Labrador's resources, including wind, to maximum potential.
16: It appears they're going to use the wind potential of the valley as well as the water running down the valley, and they're going to sync the two of them together to try and achieve the maximum potential that the river has there. And, there's no better place for wind power than mating it up with hydropower, because when the wind blows, you can store the water that you would have normally used to produce electricity.
14: Woodward says as other provinces look to small modular nuclear reactors to deal with energy needs, he was concerned that the moment for hydropower would pass. However, he estimates the proposed deal would produce more power than 30 nuclear reactors. Finally, if you're getting sick of the dating scene online, a new event coming to St. John's tonight might be for you. The Pitch Your Friend event has people making the case for dating their eligible single friends, complete with PowerPoint presentations to explain that. Laura Bell Mba is one of the organizers of the event. She says it's a fun chance to build up your friends or yourself and wave some green flags.
17: So we have people who are professionals. We have young folks. We have people who are part of the queer community. It is everyone deserves love and everyone deserves to find their person. And this is an opportunity to do it in a less high stakes kind of way. And I know standing on stage seems very high stakes, but they're not the people standing there. It's their friends who've decided that you deserve an opportunity to find your person. And I want to help.
14: Mba says that at the end of the pitch, the audience can fill out cards voting for best arguments and also subtly expressing interest if they would like to do so. That event is happening at the Loose Tie in St. John's at 7 o'clock tonight. That is your CBC News. I'm Andrew Hawthorne.
0: Thanks so much, Andrew. I'm Chrissy Holmes, and you're listening to On the Go here on CBC Radio 1. Lots to talk about here in the next hour. I don't know if you've had been encountering some difficult days lately, but if you have been in search of emotional support and specifically outsourcing difficult emotions, there's an app for that. Oh boy, are there ever. There are apps for everything. Like, you can get an app now that will help you figure out how to do a difficult breakup. You can send an apology. Whatever's uncomfortable that you've been putting off, you can probably get a digital tool to help you do that. This is an incredible world and area of business that is growing. And our tech columnist, Takar Small, has been looking at this and really contemplating, what is this going to do to us? What's the cost to humans if, you know, we're getting technology and apps to do the emotional friction work, right? That helps you get smarter and wiser over time and, yeah, just to avoid it all. Anyway, this is a fascinating conversation that's coming up in our last half hour. Hopefully you can join us for that. Plus, we've got some celebrating to do. A historic win for Newfoundland and Labrador's pool players. We're going to be speaking with two members of the Q Foundland crew about their wins at the APA World Pool Championships in Las Vegas. We'll get the latest on that. Plus, have you ever heard of plogging? I thought it was a bad word, Kira. I did. I Googled it. No. And I verified. No, it is not a bad word. We're allowed to say it on the CBC. And it's a Swedish thing. We're going to find out a little bit more about plogging. It just means it sounds like a bad word. Okay, moving on. It's not a bad word. From not bad words to good things. We're going to head out to Conception Bay North now, where a little taste of the Cotroy Valley has taken root. As residents continue the rebuilding after the wildfires, a couple on the other side of the island wanted to help and contribute. So late last week, get this, they packed up their rig and hand-delivered more than 450 trees to residents of Conception Bay North. We're talking lush green foliage, which will help replace the burnt brush that's been left behind by the wildfires. Harrison Bragg and his partner, Judy Warren, are back home now, and that's where we've reached them, in the Cotroy Valley. Also, joining us on the line for this conversation is Curtis Delaney, the mayor of Small Point Broad Cove, Blackhead Adams Cove. Welcome to you all.
18: Thank you.
19: Oh, thank you.
20: Thank you.
0: Well, let me start with you, Harrison. How did you come to have 450 spare trees, and what would make you want to cart them across the island?
20: Well, last summer, like the fires down there, we had it dry here in the Cotroy Valley, and a lot of watering on a couple thousand trees. This summer, the same thing, dry, and I would say I had enough watering, so I thought about this last year to donate the trees down there, and this summer we done it.
0: Wow. And Judy, I understand you ran into a little bit of trouble along the way. You got caught in Friday's highway closure, right?
21: We did. We left early because we wanted to arrive down there early enough to figure out where we had to go and all that. But unfortunately, while we stopped at Clarenville for some lunch, we heard that there had been an accident further in the road. So we decided to get in the lineup anyway because we really didn't want to turn back. So we went and waited 7 hours on the highway before we could get to continue on.
0: Oh, my goodness. And that, well, that was a long 7 hours, too. We had spoken with some people, unfortunately, in that situation, too.
21: Yes.
0: So in the end, a little bit of a curveball there for the trip.
21: Mm. Well, it also left us very late reaching our destination, so that further complicated things. But we did get there. We ended up sleeping in our truck because it was too late to try to find out where we could get some accommodation.
0: Oh my goodness! That sleeping in the truck with how many trees again, Harrison?
21: Well, it was the dump was full and the trailer was full, but the truck itself was okay.
0: Right.
20: Well, we had some in the back seat too. We put on the tunnel cover, and Judy slept in the back seat, and I rolled down the front seat, and we had no trouble to go to sleep.
0: My goodness. Wow. And Harrison, I mean, when we're talking about that many trees, I mean, this was not a cheap gesture. Let's put it that way. I mean, just talk to us a little bit about the given the weight and the gas and all the trees. I mean, what kind of cost has been incurred here?
20: Well, I only sell trees $20 each. Some of these apple trees were probably 4 foot, 3 feet. The maples, same thing. My price on the trees would have been $8,800, and we burned total $767 in gas. Oh
0: my goodness.
20: So that's, what, 9,000 and something.
1: Under 10, just under 10.
20: Just under 10.
0: So,
20: but, you know, if that made that many people happy down there, as your guest is going to tell you, that it was worth it. Judy got a lot of hugs more than I got, which made me a bit jealous, but... it was good to see all the trees disappearing and people asking how to plant, what to plant, and what's the best ones. Like one lady told me she had 2 acres burned out. Well, I said, you need all the trees. But I got my trees out there now are full of seed. My maples are full of seed. The big maple is full of seed. My neighbors are full of seed and everything else. So this fall, I'll gather up probably a couple thousand more seed, put them in the fridge till the spring, and then I'll mail them down to them. I won't be driving.
0: This is incredible, and I am going to bring Mayor Curtis Delaney in here now. Mayor Delaney, there?
19: I am.
0: What did you make of Harrison and Judy and all these trees?
19: It was just wonderful. And I'll start up just by giving a heartfelt thank you out to Judy and Harrison. I mean, the generosity and the kindness goes far beyond the trees. It's the thought and, you know, to know that they were thinking of us out here and the devastation we went through last year. And we had, there was a lot of happy people here on the shore this past weekend.
0: Can you describe what this looked like and how people were reacting when Harrison and Judy brought these trees in?
19: Well, I mean, it was down by the area, sort of the entrance to our hopefully park at some point in time, was the area that Newfoundland Power helped us out with earlier the year through EnviroFest. So it was a nice little area that people were able to come in, and I mean, they were lined up on the roads, walking in, getting the trees, and going on again with a smile on their face and a bit of a hop going down the road. So they were just tickle pink to get the trees, and like I said, this has been a year of, you know, rebuilding and regrowth and being able to get some trees planted and get some, you know, some new life in the area. I mean, it's great for everyone here on the North Shore.
0: How did you put the word out? How did they all know to come and that the trees were even on the way?
19: Well, usually, I mean, we use our Facebook page from the town to, of course, anything that's on the go, that's where we post it. And people are pretty quick to pick up on anything that's posted. So that's generally and word of mouth, of course. But it didn't take long for that to spread throughout communities out here, and people to be anxious for them to show up.
0: Judy, I can't imagine what, like the lineups and everything, but I mean, I'm curious what your first impression was, you and Harrison, when you first had the chance to see the aftermath of the wildfire itself. Like, what did you think as you were driving through there?
21: Well, for me, first of all, being stuck on the road for 7 hours, but for Harrison and I, we just take things as they come. But I kept thinking about the people who were dealing with that tragedy of their own. So that was part of what set our mood. From there, then we were 10:30 getting there, and we had hoped to got there really early so that we could have gotten some sensible accommodation. But anyway, that was probably our shortcoming there. So anyways, we just didn't let it discourage us. And when I woke in the morning and saw that we were actually in an area by the fire hall, that there were burned out areas, there were you could see a couple of new houses being built and some older ones that had survived, and the mist was just rising. It was really eerie. And we just took it from there. With the park that we had to meet them at was very close. And we met up with this lady, Nikki, who works at the town hall there, and she was right there on time. and another guy came there, Mark, I think his name was, and they helped us unload and organize, and then the people just started to pour in, and I don't know. This is the type of thing Harrison and I do, although in the beginning I thought he might have needed his head examined, but anyway, I went along with it. And we were it was just an experience of a lifetime, honestly. It felt really good.
0: What sorts of things were the people in that lineup telling you?
21: Well, there was one lady in there, and she told me that she had saved her house, but her garden meant a lot to her, and her whole garden had been burned out. I think she had a couple of acres or something like that, a big property anyway, and she was starting to plan out how she was going to replace all of her trees. And she must have hugged me half a dozen times. I was so touched by her. It was unreal, and I'll never forget her. And all of the other people trying to figure out what tree was what it would look like when it grew, what kind of space they would have to put it in, you know, put it somewhere you want it to stay so you don't want it to outgrow its space, all these things. And they were so interested, and they were in a good mood, and you could feel the
20: love
21: yeah, of them, and also their love for their community. And one of the things that stood out for me was the cedars that we brought there, and apparently the school had lost their cedars, and they were planning a barbecue for the weekend coming, I think. The mayor can probably confirm or correct me on that. Anyways, they were going to get someone to dig the holes and get the students to plant these cedars where they had lost the ones they had before. So that really sounded so good to me.
0: And speaking one-on-one with all these people for whom were, I mean, all of which sound extremely grateful, Harrison, how did it hit you when you're face-to-face with these people that lost all their landscaping, their trees? What was that like for you?
20: Heartwarming, I would say, to see, just the answering the questions they asked about the trees, how far apart and how deep and all this stuff here. But a lot of the trees I took down there will grow probably one in particular, because I got a totem pole made out of one on my driveway, 70 feet, but I'll come back 50 feet, and a lot of trees 40 feet. So I tell them, don't plant that near your house. I know they don't get the, I don't think they get the wind like we get here, 150, 160. That's just a normal day, but but I also donated 35 trees to the War Memorial in Port of Bass, went down and helped to plant them, and I would say there's going to be a few more going down there, too.
0: So, that's amazing.
20: Anyway, I still got a few trees left. Anybody listening? Come and buy some. I'll pay for my gas.
0: There you go. And you've got plans to get more trees from Conroy Valley into Conception Bay North.
20: No, I just a seed. I'm going to show them. I'll do a video, and I'll send them down to the video and show them how to plant their own trees. Especially maple trees are only easy to grow. And the apple trees, I grew all my seeds are from, all the trees I grow are about 90% from seeds.
21: From an apple.
20: Apple trees, cedars, maples. So, and some I propagated myself there that in about, 10 years, you had no trouble to make your own totem pole if you want to make it out of these fast-growing trees.
0: All those, it sounds like things are going to start filling in here. Mayor Delaney, I mean, I want to give you the opportunity to speak directly to Harrison and Judy about this. What would you like to say?
19: Yeah, Harrison and Judy, I mean, like I just said, I mean, thank you is not really enough, I mean, for coming out and doing that. We've lost so much out here on the shore, and just to know, that kindness here, I mean, the province, I think, in general has always been a fairly close province. I mean, when anyone has trouble, we always sort of step forward, and to know with what we've gone through, I mean, there's still people stepping forward like yourselves and helping us out. It's really humbling, and it really, really means a lot to the people out here we're still being thought of and everything we went through last year. So I'll just say thank you. Thank you. I don't know what else to add on to that, but it's Like I said, it was a great day, and it was so great to see people going off with the trees, and I'm sure that all those are in the ground now because the people were so anxious to to see that regrowth and see what happens, you know, another year, see how the trees are. So it might even be interesting to see how some of those trees have grown in this time next year and what they look like.
0: That's right.
20: Mm-hmm. Well, thank you. It was more than enough, and. Like I say, we didn't want no recognition for this year. We just wanted to get the trees down to you people. And this spring, I'll send you down probably 2,000 or 3,000 more seeds, and show you how to grow your own. And between that and next year after and whatever, we'll turn it green again.
19: Oh, yeah. That'll be so wonderful.
2: I'll add to what Harrison had to say there and say again, as for me as well, we didn't really want all this recognition. We just, like, we have a property about 5 acres here, and we're trying to get ours established with flowers and stuff like that. And we felt, well, we understood how these people must feel to lose everything.
0: Mm-hmm.
2: And we just felt like we wanted to help, and we didn't know any other way to do it.
0: Judy and Harrison, I'm your humble people, and I'm glad you answered our call. Glad you took the call from CBC. You know, we got wind of it, and we were going to give you a shout. And Mayor Delaney, thank you so much for making time and for your kind words there as well. And looking forward to seeing what grows next year.
20: Okay.
2: Yes.
19: Thank you all.
0: Thank you. Story and gesture as sweet as the apples that will grow on those trees. Thank you so much to Harrison Bragg, Judy Warren. They live in the Codroy Valley. That's where we reached them today. And Curtis Delaney is the mayor of Small Point, Broad Cove, Blackhead, Adams Cove. You're listening to On the Go here on CBC Radio 1. It's 5:22 right now, 4:52 Atlantic time. And if you've ever been on a jog and picked up a loose piece of trash, guess what? You're a plogger. Yeah. Plogging, it's actually a mix of two Swedish words, to run and to pick up. Maybe that translates better in the Swedish language. But I'll tell you, for Canadians like John and Phyllis Holmes, no relation, they've lately been plogging away for years and didn't even know it.
3: I used to jog every morning, a 5 kilometer jog, and I noticed a litter, and I said, someone should be picking up this stuff, but I didn't realize it was me.
22: We enjoy the walk, and if there wasn't one piece of litter in this town, we would still be walking every day.
0: Well, we wanted to learn more about plogging, and to do that, we reached Kelsey Harvey, an assistant professor in the Department of Experiential Studies in Community and Sport at Cape Breton University. And she's the lead researcher on a study all about plogging. Kelsey, thank you so much for making time for us.
23: Yeah, thanks so much for having me.
0: It sounded like a bad word to me at first, I got to tell you, but what what got you interested in plogging?
23: Well, similarly, I had read about it somewhere and became intrigued with this idea of joining physical activity with picking up litter and wanted to get involved in some way.
0: So did you?
23: I did. I plog myself now, and I also got involved in some community groups and also, as you said, made this a topic of a research project.
0: So just paint us a picture of how you plog and where you plog. What does this look like?
23: Yeah, so I had the pleasure of going along with a lot of different people. And so plogging looks very different for each person. So I personally usually walk in my rural neighborhood with a bright yellow vest, a picker grabber, to pick up the litter. And I really like, and I learned this from somebody else, using a shopping cart with a large garbage bag in it, because otherwise the bag gets really heavy as you add more and more litter in. But some people will simply use gloves and a bag. Bags can be a bit tough and the wind is blowing and you're trying to put the litter in. So some people will use a bucket. People plog in many different ways. And so there's no one right way, and there's no wrong way to go about doing it.
0: Okay, so you're doing the shopping cart thing, which makes sense because you don't have like a bag banging off you or whatever, right? It's a kept wave. Like, what do people say about this, watching you run around and plug?
23: Yeah, so with all of the folks that, so when we were doing the research, we went along with people as they were plogging as well. And you get a lot of nice, friendly, like, thanks for doing this, great job, sort of comments. People will honk their horns as they drive by and see what you're doing. And so it's a nice way to, I think, people kind of realize, hey, these people are cleaning up the community, but also seeing a great way to kind of spread about what plogging is by doing it and getting some recognition too, that your reinforcement, that you're doing something that's not only good and healthy for you, but also helping with cleaning up the community and the environment.
0: Yeah, you're getting results in the neighborhood. Like what kind of haul are you getting in your plogging sessions per week?
23: So I don't necessarily keep track, but a lot of the folks that I interviewed and spoke to did. So one person, for example, would take pictures of every item of litter and upload it to an app that would track the number of items that they pick up each year. I belong to a community group where last year they picked up hundreds of pounds, and quantified like how many pounds of litter they brought, to the landfill. So everybody kind of goes about it in a different way to measure that impact. And if you consider just the number of people who are doing this on their own or the groups that are actually kind of quantifying, it makes a big difference overall.
0: Mm. So tell us, I got about just over a minute here. I really want to know a little bit more about the research that you're doing on this. What is the focus of your study on plogging?
23: So my research background is actually looking at aging. And what I was curious about is you see a lot of messages that blame, usually the word boomer is used, that boomers don't care about the environment and that they created this problem and that young people are the eco-warriors. And so I was curious what that looks like for people who plog. And what we found actually was, first of all, the ageism kind of goes both ways. Some people will say, young people don't care, look at all the litter in front of the school. And some people would say, again, old people don't care. But our research really kind of dispelled, like people are pushing against that. So the people we interviewed, they were all ages. The oldest individual we interviewed was in their 80s. So it's an issue that really cuts across people of all age groups, and they realize that we're all in it together, that environmentalism isn't an age issue.
0: Kelsey, this has been fascinating. Probably going to see some ploggers popping up around here because of this too. Thank you for this.
23: Yeah, thanks so much for having me.
0: That's Kelsey Harvey, an assistant professor in the Department of Experiential Studies and Sport at the Cape Breton University.
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6: From CBC News, The World This Hour, I'm Sarah McMillan. More evacuees in Summerland, BC are now being allowed to return home after a devastating wildfire. Mayor Doug Holmes announcing that this morning on CBC's regional morning show Daybreak South.
11: We've revoked the evacuation order for the majority of Summerland. An additional 3,380 properties are now able to return to their homes. So that just leaves the order on 530 properties.
6: Holmes says those remaining properties remain on evacuation order because crews are still doing geotechnical work and testing. Officials say 150 structures were lost due to the Bald Range wildfire. Thousands of residents were forced out of their homes more than a week ago. Sources tell CBC News that Prime Minister Mark Carney and President Donald Trump are scheduled to speak today. Trade negotiators from Canada and the U.S. are expected to meet ahead of a midnight deadline. That's when 50% tariffs will hit a swath of Canadian exported goods unless the two nations reach a deal before then. Nearly $28 billion worth of products would be affected, ranging from wine and honey to clothing, electronics, and hockey sticks. In Quebec, the Parti Québécois is promising not to hold a referendum as long as U.S. President Donald Trump is in office, though leader Paul Saint-Pierre Plamondon says he's still committed to consulting Quebecers on independence in a first mandate if elected premier. Jenna Bedoso has that story.
7: Paul Saint-Pierre Plamondon says the unpredictability of the Trump administration would harm the referendum process and the quality of debate on the future of Quebec. The Parti Québécois leader took to social media this morning as he gears up for the provincial election campaign. He says his priorities will be on homelessness and tackling the decline in French and Quebec culture. He also wants to rebuild trust in Quebec institutions and increase Quebecers' purchasing power. He blamed the CAQ government for what he called 8 years of inaction and mismanagement. Plamondon writes, "I believe independence is the only solution for Quebec to realize its full potential." And he's still committed to consulting Quebecers on independence in his first term if elected premier this fall. But he says that won't happen before the end of Donald Trump's second mandate in January 2029. Jennifer Adoso, CBC News, Montreal.
6: Meta is on trial in California over accusations it deliberately sought to hook kids on its platforms. The trial is expected to last 6 weeks and could feature testimony from Meta boss Mark Zuckerberg. It could also cost the company hundreds of billions of dollars. James Gooderson explains.
8: Big tech is the new big tobacco, targeting kids and addicting them early.
9: Campaigners outside the courthouse in Oakland, California, as big tech is back in the dock. 29 states representing two-thirds of the U.S. population filed the lawsuit alleging the company violated child privacy laws, using data illegally to train the app's algorithms. In court, California's deputy attorney general said Meta's business model aims to hook the users, harvest their data, and hide the truth from the public. Lisa Pearson campaigns for the group Mothers Against Media Addiction.
8: In the relentless pursuit of profit, these companies have fueled a youth mental health crisis, knowingly putting our kids at risk of social isolation, online exploitation, self-harm, and even suicide.
9: The U.S. states are seeking billions of dollars from the company and sweeping changes to apps to stop infinite scroll and autoplay. Meta, which owns Facebook and Instagram, says it's worked hard to protect teens. James Goodison for CBC News, Washington.
6: The Crown is appealing a rare post-verdict mistrial in Frank Stronach's Toronto sexual assault conviction. The 93-year-old billionaire was found guilty in June on two sexual offenses, which date back decades. Weeks later, a Superior Court justice ordered a mistrial on one of those counts in light of new evidence brought forward by Stronach's defense lawyer. The Crown argues the judge made several mistakes in declaring the mistrial. It's asking the Ontario Court of Appeal to reinstate the conviction. And that is The World This Hour. For CBC News, I'm Sarah McMillan.
0: You're listening to On the Go here on CBC Radio 1. I'm Chrissy Holmes. Coming up, we're going to hear about a historic win for Newfoundland and Labrador pool players. We're going to be checking in with two members of the Q-Foundland crew about their wins at the APA World Pool Championships in Las Vegas. That's coming up in just a couple of moments. Also, digital tools to outsource your uncomfortable emotions. This is a thing. There's a whole world of apps out there that will do the emotional heavy lifting for you. And our tech columnist, Takara Small, has concerns about that. She's going to talk about that in just a bit, too. First, Paula Gale, host of the broadcast, is here in studio right now. Hey, Paula.
10: Hello, Chrissy. We have a busy show this evening. We're going to check in with a person who's been on our show quite a few times. Maxime Geoffroy is a Marine Institute researcher who is right now on his way. Well, he's in Norway now. He'll soon be up in the Arctic. He's going to spend, I think it's 250 days straight inside this polar station. He's going to be there with 12 other people and a dog as well.
0: Okay.
10: Yeah. So they have a dog on board that's going to help them, it's a kind of a polar bear, anti-polar bear tactic. This dog will help them protect them from polar bears.
0: I hope so. Yeah.
10: Yeah. We'll hear all about that on the show this evening. And as well, it's been 4 weeks since two fishermen from Harbor Round lost their lives. Today we're going to hear from the Fish Harvesting Safety Association. You know, they're talking about things like personal locator beacons, you know, life jackets. The Safety Association says, you know, these things should be mandatory. So we're going to hear all about that on the show as well.
0: Okay, we'll stay tuned. Paula, thanks for this.
10: Thanks, Chrissy.
0: That's Paula Gale. And stay with us here on CBC Radio 1. She's got that fresh edition of the show coming up right after the news at 6. That's 5:30 in most parts of Labrador right here on CBC Radio 1. It's 5:36 right now, 5:06 Atlantic. And there is a group of pool players from this province that have made Canadian history. So they're called the Q Foundland Crew. They headed to Las Vegas earlier this month for the APA World Pool Championships and just wrapped over the weekend. So the Q Foundland Crew were repping the Newfoundland East League of the Canadian Pool Players Association. And what a run they had. Get this, 9 straight wins. The Crew is the very first Canadian team to take home the champion title. We're going to find out what the hardware is, but right now we've got players Sasha Perret and Harvey Reed on the line, and they are in Las Vegas as we speak. Hello, congratulations.
12: Hi, thank you so much.
0: Well, I think we just, Sasha, I think we, Harvey's line just dropped. We're going to try to get him back there. But in the meantime, Sasha, just tell us, like, place us inside of this world that you're dominating right now. Tell us about the APA World Championship.
12: It honestly was unbelievable. Like you said, we had to win 9 rounds straight. We could not lose. So after we lost our first match, I was like, okay, we need to lock in. We need to get through this. Like, we cannot lose a match. And we just kept fighting. And then once we got to the semifinals, you're brought into like this completely different room. There's like strobe lights everywhere. Nothing
0: really?
12: I've ever
0: strobe
12: had
0: lights?
12: Like strobe lights. So I was like, what is going on? Like, there's no way I'm playing here. So yeah, we played the semis there. And then when we went to play the finals, it was like the same room, but just one table. It had LED lights all over the table. It was a little bit intimidating. I'm just used to playing at Westside Charlie's, like just a normal table, but this was like a mint green cloth. It was nothing I've ever seen. And I don't know, the adrenaline was crazy.
0: Harvey, I think Harvey's on the line here now. Sasha, Harvey, there?
13: Yes, I'm here.
0: So this sounds like a trip. I mean, even the setting. What was it like to walk into it?
13: Oh, it was just like Sasha said. It's something completely different than we're used to. Like you said, playing at the, you know, not dark and dingy places back home, but yeah, you know, playing at a Westside Charlie's and the different bars back home and walking into this. I mean, to be honest, I was expecting like Shane Van Boeing or one of the guys that we watch on TV to walk in. It was definitely something that was, an amazing experience to be involved with, to show up for.
0: I was picturing Vince McMahon walking in there. What is going on?
13: Yeah, a little WWE. Right. Yeah.
0: So, okay, like, like you say, you were playing here. Like, how did your team come to be involved in Las Vegas? How did that happen?
13: Well, I mean, every year there's a bunch of different qualifying tournaments that we play, through, like you said, the APA Newfoundland East Division. And, as you win qualifiers back home locally, then, you know, you win the opportunity to represent Newfoundland and be on a bigger stage down here in Vegas. And, you win your spot and they, you know, they provide you the funding and stuff to get down here and represent Newfoundland. And yeah, it's a full year thing. Like, people are starting to do qualifiers already for this thing next year. So, you know, it's it's definitely a process to get here and to get this far. To actually get here, I think Sasha said at one point, was, you know, a big enough shock. But to actually come here and, you know, go as far as what we did, it's just been surreal.
0: And I understand not without upset, too. So, Sasha, like, before you ever went into the strobe light situation room, like, I hear the team, like, you had a loss in the first round. I mean, just take us to that moment and how you recovered.
14: Yeah, so, like, the first round, I don't know. I had faith in our team. I really did. As soon as we lost the first round, I kind of... I didn't feel discouraged at all. I don't think our team felt discouraged. We kind of was just like, you know what? Let's just do this one more time. Like, we got this in the bag. Like, I don't know. I think we were all very confident in each other. And we had a lot of support back home, like the messages and just everyone tuning into the live streams, because every match was streamed. So it just felt good knowing that we had support.

0: crazy because it was one thing to come here and play, but to win and get to the top is just, I was very emotional. If you guys watch the YouTube video, I'm crying right away.
1: And I mean, as implied, I mean, this is the best of the best, right? Just tell us a little bit more about some of the teams that that you were coming up against.
2: Oh, yeah. I mean, so the biggest thing I did find down here is all the teams that you play are there very much the same as us. Very professional teams, handshakes before and after, big time congratulations, anybody that we ended up beating and, if it was their, time to go home, they'd all, congratulate us, give us, high fives and say, take it all the way to the end. And there never was, any kind of, attitude that was anything besides professional and just, absolute, encouragement for the game. All the teams are from all over, all over the world, all over North America. There's teams there from, the Philippines and, Singapore and stuff. And no, it's just definitely a high quality pool event and a very good event for, furthering the game. Definitely. An amazing group of people, and the event itself, just the production of it and how smoothly everything went, was just an absolute, no negative experiences from it whatsoever.
1: And the championship game itself, I mean, just take us right to the hard fought battle, right to the finish line here. What was that like?
2: Well, I mean, the first game started off with, Sasha winning what we call the leg. So it's each player shoots a ball up and down the table to try and get as close to the rail as you can, so that you start off on the advantage of being able to break first. And of course, the winner breaks. So she did that, and then it started us off on the winning foot, and then I believe she won her game, and it was just, game after game. And then of course, our other teammates as well. I mean, Irvin, our team captain, our high school level player, made an absolute unbelievable kick shot, on an eight ball that, put us up 2-1, which was a huge pivotal moment. And then we just kind of, as Sasha said, we just kind of rode the, the feeling that, not to sound, I guess, overconfident, but we really had the feeling every time we played that, the five members that we had, we could take it all away. So it's still, even now, you start, welling up, but it was just an, unbelievable experience, like zero stress. We all had fun. Yeah, just amazing. And of course, Sasha's final shot, you could see on the YouTube videos that, everybody was so emotional and excited. unbelievably proud of our whole team.
1: Sasha, the final shot, tell us about this. I mean, just relive this moment for us.
0: If I relive it, I'll cry. So I think we were 4-2. I think that was the score. And I had two shots on the eight, and I had one in the side. I missed it, and I said, okay, I will get another shot at this eight ball. And then I had another shot, and I missed the bank. And then the final shot, I said, okay, I cannot have three, chances or more on the eight ball. I need to make this. And the thought of, me being the one to just end this and finish it was just, I wasn't nervous. I was just extremely emotional. As soon as I lined up the eight ball, I got down, and I did not get up off that table, I don't think, until the eight ball was in that pocket, and I could not see it anymore. And I just remember immediately going over to shake my opponent's hand, and then Harvey ran over and picked me up, spun me around, and I could see all of our, friends in the stands just, standing up. And it was a big moment for our friends, too. Everyone was just so happy, and yeah, I just cried. I could barely do the interview right after my shot. I was just so emotional. I've been playing pool for 5 years, and I am competitive, but in a positive way. And I just didn't expect this. And I'm really proud to represent Newfoundland, and all the support has been crazy and all the love, and can't wait to show off the trophy when it gets sent to us.

0: because we are not bringing it home with us. It needs to get mailed because it is way too big and too heavy to put in our suitcase.
1: Oh, I bet. Okay, describe the hardware. What did you get? What'd you win?
0: So each of us won a trophy, and it was absolutely massive. Like, when they handed over the trophy, I didn't expect it to be heavy. Like, I just didn't. I don't know why. I've never really held a trophy before. So anyways, yeah, five of us each got a trophy. And I was right away, I was like, guys, like, this is amazing. But how are we getting this home? Like, I cannot put this in my suitcase. And immediately they were like, yeah, we're going to ship it to you guys. I said, oh, good.
1: That's amazing. I mean, maybe the strobe lights in the beginning. I mean, what'd they bust out at the end? The pyrotechnics? Like, they're busting out these trophies. It's just the production sounds incredible.
0: It was insane. And it's so funny because when we were entering the semifinals, the director, I was talking to him and I walked around the corner and I seen the table where the final matches are. And I said, you should go over and show me this table now, just in case I don't make it this far. And he was laughing and he said, you'll be just fine. And I said, well, I want to see it anyway. So he walked us over and let me see the table where the TV table, they call it. And it's funny, I made that joke saying, you know, you should bring me over here so I can see it in case I don't make it over. And we made it over there. So it was just absolutely incredible.
1: Yeah, you did. And I mean, just to say this aloud, I mean, congratulations. But what's also mind blowing is that you weren't the only team from this province. Like, you had how many other six other teams from Newfoundland and Labrador up there?
0: I'm not sure how many other teams. There was other teams from Newfoundland playing in other tournaments.
1: Well, what is, like, why do you think we've got such good pool players here from this province? What's in the water here?
0: I really don't know. There's some incredible pool players. We got new tables in some of the bars. People here are eager to practice and play, and there's always cash tournaments going on. There's a lot of pool here. There's a lot of pool. Like, I think every Friday there's pool at, like, Topsail Beards. They do tournaments at West Sides. Like, there's just so much pool.
1: Well, you're walking back in as the pool champions when you get back home. Congratulations once again to both of you, Sasha, Harvey. Keep it up. Thank you for this.
0: Thank you so much.
2: Yes, no worries.
1: We were speaking again there to champions Sasha Pare and Harvey Reed, members of QFound, the Q-Finland crew, representing the Canadian Pool Players Association, Newfoundland East, in the APA World Pool Championship in Las Vegas last week. The QFoundland crew won the 2026 Team Captains Championship. All kinds of apps and platforms offer a simple pitch. Using this tech will make your life easier. Chatbots, AI agents, and other smart tech can help do the heavy lifting on things like food delivery, writing a difficult email, hiring, firing, even dating. And that has some thinkers in the digital space wondering about the impact of all of this on people, cognitively and emotionally. Our tech columnist, Takara Small, has been giving this some thought, and she's on the line right now to talk about it. Hey, Takara.
3: Hi.
1: What have you noticed about this new phenomenon?
3: It's really interesting because it's quite normal for people to want to avoid uncomfortable, awkward moments. I mean, that's what makes us human. The dangerous aspect of this is that those feelings, that type of inner harm that can come from that, it's actually a biological warning for us. It's necessary for us. And it's interesting to see that there are so many communication tools that are now flooding the market that are able to distract us, to remove those awkward moments from our lives. You know, while writing this column, I discovered a lot of gimmicky ones, like a breakup generator, you know, a relationship killer. There's an application that can do your AI dating for you, so you don't have to go through the motions. But it's become such a popular subject matter because in this day and age, I think people are looking for any way to avoid awkward, to avoid inner turmoil. And this phenomenon really much speaks to it.
1: Can you give us an example of one of those? Like, I'm thinking, what is it called? A breakup buster or whatever? Yes. Like, what does that do?
3: So you're able to actually include the specifics of your relationship, the parameters around why you want to break up, and then it will create a script that you can read from, or perhaps you can send it to them directly.
1: Okay. All right. So what have you noticed then? The types of tasks or conversations that we're outsourcing to tech?
3: Yes. So some of it has to do with relationships, you know, breaking up, people who have decided to seek out other partners. But, you know, some of the most common ones involve just simple things like canceling plans or apologies. You know, you wouldn't expect that to be one of the emotional tasks that make people feel uncomfortable and awkward, but it's one of the more popular ones. And I think it really speaks to how people are using tech as a digital crutch, you know. We are entering what some experts call an emotional recession because people are relying on whether it's AI or apps to do the things that were once expected of human beings to be able to, you know, complete, to be able to participate in without any challenges.
1: Okay, so what do you see as the downside of using all this tech for, you know, emotionally difficult tasks?
3: You know, there's a report from the American Psychological Association, and they found that when people overly rely on digital tools, whether that's an app or AI for emotional support, it can lead to emotional de-skilling. In emotional skills, these are real things. You know, they're soft skills that aren't sometimes taught in school, but they prepare you for life. They enable you to be able to overcome hardship, whether that's professionally or personally. They set you up for success when you do encounter discomfort in real life. And let's be honest, that comes without warning a lot of the time. And, you know, lastly, when you encounter challenges or hardships, you know, that it sounds like, why would you want to encourage any downside or any uncomfortable moments? But how our brain works is that it is able to create new connections. So when you have a challenging experience, it actually makes your brain that much stronger. And so, you know, I can understand once again why people want to avoid the challenges that come along with life, but really you need them in order to grow as a person.
1: Speaking of growing, what is the business of all of this tech that will deal with these difficult emotional tasks for you? What's happening in that business space?
3: I mean, there's a lot of money to be made in emotional discomfort. There are a lot of companies that are recognizing and realizing that if you can create an app that will allow people to, you know, delegate or outsource the most inconvenient or the most types of friction in your life, you can make a lot of money. You know, there was a report from the Harvard Business Review, and this is last year's report, but it found in 2025 that most people were using things like ChatGPT or Gemini for emotional support and help, like therapy. So it wasn't necessarily for creating assets or new types of literature. They were using it in place of what would be a human being to better understand their emotional needs. And I think that really speaks to how we're all human at heart, but that companies will likely find a way to monetize what looks like a very real need from people.
1: Where do you see this story going in the future?
3: I think we're going to see more people turn to these types of apps and technologies. I think it's just a matter of time. We've normalized outsourcing so many things in our lives, you know, as mentioned, food delivery, whether it's cleaning, you know, people have managed to outsource even education. They've managed to outsource, you know, other aspects of their lives when it comes to love. This is just another evolution of that. One of the things that I came across and really stood out to me was that it's not just when people are outsourcing their emotional labor, it's when they're outsourcing anything at all that's requiring them to learn and grow. It can have a devastating impact. So there was a study that found individuals who rely on GPS showed a deeper and steeper decline when it came to spatial awareness and memory. And that's because they never challenged themselves to better understand where they are, to understand directions and problem solving. And so in the future, and for any listeners that are tuning in, I would challenge them to see carrying a mental or emotional load is not as an inconvenience, but an opportunity to make themselves that much better and that much more human.
1: Takara, I would also argue that, you know, avoiding discomfort, using, you know, outsourcing your emotional, like, is it not that different from the drug industry? I mean, whether street or pharmaceutical, I mean, we do this in other ways too.
3: We do. You know, people sometimes rely on food or entertainment, you know, in order to deal with and come to terms with how life can be so unpredictable. I think tech, though, is one of those spaces where it's somewhat viewed as acceptable and not unusual. And I think that's the danger in it. You know, if you talk to someone, you say, I use, for example, ChatGPT to help me understand the world around me, and I rely on it increasingly every day, they may not see the problem with it.
1: There's a lot of things on the to-do list, you know? Mm-hmm. I mean, we can use all the help we can get some days. Takara, this is fascinating. Thank you for this.
3: My pleasure.
1: That's Takara Small, On the Go's technology columnist, and we speak with her here on the show every Tuesday. You're charging power, get your ring. Just about it we've got here for today. We're still keeping an eye on national news to see any update on trade talks between Canada and the U.S. Nothing just yet, but stay close to our website. And of course, CBC News is going to be coming up here in just a couple of moments. And on every half hour, you can get the latest there or on our website, cbc.ca/NL. Huge thanks to the On The Go crew, as always. Kira Mahoney, who's in for Ken Cave. Also, big thanks to Hema Pazmina, our producer, Julie Skinner. I'm Kirstie Holmes. Thank you for listening. And we're going to leave it here to the last. We'll leave last word to Quebec City's Men I Trust. Here is a song called Sugar. We'll talk tomorrow.

0: is CBC News for Newfoundland and Labrador. I'm Andrew Hawthorne. An Ontario man has been arrested allegedly smashing windows of businesses on Duckworth Street. The Royal Newfoundland Constabulary says they located two businesses that had been vandalized last night at around 11 p.m. Witnesses say the 29-year-old man became irate when asked to leave a nearby establishment and started smashing windows with a skateboard. Police soon received a report of additional damage done to a parked vehicle nearby. After a brief foot chase on Water Street, he was arrested. He has been held for court. The addition of wind power to the Churchill Falls deal is getting a lot of attention. The new proposal would see Ottawa finance a 2,000-megawatt wind energy project. Peter Woodward is CEO of the Woodward Group of Companies, a big supporter of the original MOU. He says this new one builds on the old deal and uses Labrador's resources, including wind, to maximum potential.
1: It appears they're going to use the wind potential of the valley as well as the water running down the valley. And they're going to sync the two of them together to try and achieve the maximum potential that the river has there. And, there's no better place for wind power than mating it up with hydropower, because when the wind blows, you can store the water that you would have normally used to produce electricity.
0: Woodward says as other provinces look to small, modular nuclear reactors to deal with energy needs, he was concerned the moment for hydropower would pass. However, he estimates the proposed deal would produce more power than 30 nuclear reactors. One part of the Churchill Falls deal is particularly important for the mayor of Labrador City. The federal government will contribute $1 billion to build a third transmission line, bringing more power to Labrador West. Jordan Brown says that's great news. He says people in the region have been asking for that line for more than a decade. Brown says mining projects in the Labrador Trough have been held up due to a lack of power. He says they need to start work on that line yesterday.
2: We are not the only jurisdiction with high-grade iron ore. We have one of the largest deposits of high-grade iron ore and one of the most developed regions for high-grade iron ore. But, there is investors looking at other deposits around the world. And if we are ready to go, we have a better opportunity for development and for being the market leader in that.
0: Brown says he's concerned about the Parti Québécois potentially forming government in Quebec. He says he spent his entire political career sparring with them over the Labrador-Quebec border. Brown says he hopes they realize that if they tear up that new deal, they'd only be hurting themselves. Speaking of that Quebec election, one of the big questions about the entire agreement is if it's even going to survive the upcoming Quebec election. Yesterday, Premier Christine Fréchette said that if her Coalition Avenir Québec government falls and the Parti Québécois form government, they are going to scrap the deal. However, PQ leader Paul Saint-Pierre Plamondon said that's simply not true. However, he is critical of Fréchette, saying that she's rushing the deal to make it an election issue. That's a position echoed by the Quebec Conservative leader Éric Duhaime, who says Fréchette is using the deal to distract from her party's record. Meanwhile, Quebec Liberal leader Charles Meillard praised the work of Hydro-Québec in negotiating the deal. He says it wouldn't make sense to throw it out, but he says the Liberals would fully analyze it should they be elected. Finally, if you're sick of the online dating scene, a new event coming to St. John's tonight might be for you. At Pitch Your Friend, people make the case for dating their eligible single friends. Complete with PowerPoint presentations, just to underline it all, Laurabelle Mba is one of the organizers of the event. She says it's a fun chance to build up your friends or yourself and wave some green flags.
3: So we have people who are professionals. We have young folks. We have people who are part of the queer community. It is everyone deserves love and everyone deserves to find their person. And this is an opportunity to do it in a less high stakes kind of way. And I know standing on stage seems very high stakes, but they're not the people standing there. It's their friends who've decided that you deserve an opportunity to find your person. And I want to help.
0: Mba says at the end of the pitch session, the audience fill out cards, voting for best arguments and also subtly expressing interest, should they like to do so. The Pitch Your Friend event is happening at Loose Tie tonight at 7 p.m. in St. John's. That's your CBC News for Newfoundland and Labrador at this hour. I'm Andrew Hawthorne.
4: What to pack for a 250-day stay inside an Arctic polar station? And should personal locator beacons and life jackets be made mandatory? 4 weeks since the last fishing fatality, we'll hear from the Fish Harvesting Safety Association. I'm Paula Gale. Welcome to the broadcast. Well, 4 weeks ago today, a cod fishing trip off the Bayvert Peninsula turned into tragedy. Two commercial fishermen from Harbour Round died after their boat overturned. Friends and family of the late Stan Giles and Michael Peter Seymour want changes. They say demands from processors can lead to harvesters taking chances in poor weather. There are also calls for the Transportation Safety Board to fully investigate the incident. To talk about all this, I spoke with Craig Parsons today. He's the executive director of the NL Fish Harvesting Safety Association. So here we are today, 4 weeks after this tragedy on the water. I mean, back on July 21st, Craig, when you heard about this, like, what was running through your mind?
5: Oh, it's a tough one, Paula. I got to be honest with you. You know, been here for a couple of years now, and been through the Elite Navigator and that scenario, and that one had such a happy and a positive outcome. This one was pretty sad, and it hit pretty hard. You know, we represent the 9,000 to 10,000 fish harvesters in this province, and we work very closely with them and try to encourage best safety practices and all that kind of stuff. So to learn that two harvesters had passed, it was a difficult time here.
4: Some time has passed now. Looking back at this incident, like, what are some of the things that you would like to talk about?
5: Yeah, it's tough. I personally don't know any details yet. I fully expect, the province will probably look at that from an investigative perspective. I understand TSB is evaluating that and how they're going to look into the situation. But the most important thing I'm trying to learn from these and the small boat fishing industry, and probably what I look at there is under 9 meters. Fishing vessels under 9 meters and safety practices in fishing vessels under 9 meters. That's the part that I want to learn from this when we get the details. I want to learn, were these harvesters wearing PFDs? Were they using PLBs? We've seen all too often incidents in the last 10 years here where electronic signaling devices have not been a part of their safety equipment, and in a number of cases, personal flotation devices have not been part of the equipment. So we need to learn that. We need to figure out if that's the case, and we need to move forward and fix that.
4: I mean, we were just having a chat before this. We talked about regulation. Like, I remember when seat belts became law, and most people didn't wear them until it was law. So in terms of, PFDs or life jackets, what do you think should be happening?
5: Oh, it's provincial occupational health and safety law right now says that if you are working in an environment where there's a risk of drowning, you are required to wear a PFD. And it clearly, you can read into that what you want and shall and all those words, but fishing is an industry where there's a risk of drowning. So the fishing industry is required under provincial occupational health safety to wear a PFD. Maybe we can make that language a little bit stronger, and maybe we can make that language include a personal locator beacon. The PFD will keep you afloat. The PLB will know your location. And, Harbour Round is, from a helicopter perspective, not too far from Gander. And I don't know if there was a personal locator beacon. I don't think there was, but I don't know that for sure. But a personal locator beacon probably could have got a helicopter there pretty quick. And my thoughts are we need to regulate those both sort of on a mandatory case, a mandatory principle that, if you're going in an open boat, I'd like for you to have both of those.
4: How often do you just notice or see that people are out fishing, commercially, recreationally, without these jackets on, without that kind of flotation device on?
5: Too often. This is a simple to that, and the association a couple of years ago went down the road of setting up a Facebook page, and it's a way we engage with harvesters, and it's a positive way we engage with harvesters. But You also know that, you know, people love to share their stories and share what they're doing in their life on Facebook and social media and those types of things. And all too often you see people, whether they're out for the food fishery or whether they're out commercial fishing, you know, wearing that personal flotation device is often not seen. And in a couple of incidents in the last year, you know, I've seen, you know, commercial fishing vessels with young harvesters, and I mean really young harvesters, you know, and that's the next generation. And the next generation are the ones that we really need to get the message to. We're you know, it's not cumbersome anymore. There's probably, I don't know, there's probably 50 different types of PFDEs on the marketplace now that people can be using. So there should be something there that's there for everybody.
6: But why, like, is it the culture? Like, I mean, you've been around the water enough. Why, I mean, in basically, why do you think that some people just don't wear them?
5: Yes, it's a great question. And if I knew the answer, I'd probably have them, we'd be all wearing them by now. So, you know, it's a discussion that that I've had with the minister in regard responsible for occupational health and safety. It's a discussion I've had with the director of occupational health and safety, and it's a discussion I'll have very soon with the director or the CEO of Workplace NL. Is why are we not getting there? Why are we not having an influence? And how can we have a better influence and mentor people and coach them and educate them to wear this important piece of equipment?
6: I do want to talk about something else. There have also been calls for, you know, changes in terms of, I guess, how the fishery runs. The family members of these two gentlemen who died are saying that, you know, there was pressure from the processor to fish on certain days, even though some of the, you know, even, and that may force people to go out when the weather isn't great. Can you please speak to that?
5: I can't speak to the details of that. Work on, shall I say, the fish side of the business in regards to quotas and when quotas are due and weekly quota limits and those types of things. What I would say, if somebody found herself in that scenario, or unfortunately found herself in that scenario, what I would suggest as a best practice would be to do yourself a risk assessment and say, okay, I do got to get out on the water in the next couple of days. I'm going to look at the forecast. And I'm going to pick my best window. I'm going to look at my crew members and I'm going to say we're all got PFDs on. I'm going to look at my other crew members and say we've got a PLB on. And I'm going to leave a message with my partner, my spouse. I'm going to tell all my crew members to leave a message with their partner and my spouse and say, look, we got to head out today and we got to get those nets in. We're not back by 2 o'clock. Let somebody come looking for us. So basically a risk assessment.
6: What is the next step for this organization, you know?
5: You know, seatbelts came along. People didn't like it. A lot of people wear PFDs. A lot of people, 2,500 people have availed of personal locator beacons from us. Those are two key pieces of equipment that we need to get on fish harvesters all the time. Transport Canada are looking at regulations under fishing vessel safety regulations where PFDs and PLBs could be required. And as I said, I've talked to the province on that, and we need to have some discussions on how we can encourage or mandate the use of PFDs, PLBs for fish harvesters so we don't have to go through another harbor round again.
6: Thank you. Is there anything else you'd like to say today about this?
5: No, it's a tough slog. It's, you know, I think we can comfortably say that the last 10 deaths in the province of Newfoundland and Labrador regarding fish harvesters have been, I think I mentioned, lack of a signaling devices and lack of personal flotation devices in some cases. So I think those two pieces of equipment, I don't think I can preach it enough, the importance of those two pieces of equipment.
4: That was Craig Parsons, Executive Director of the NL Fish Harvesting Safety Association. Now, the Food Fishery Committee is calling on the Transportation Safety Board to fully investigate the incident that led to the death of the two Harbour Round fishermen. Committee Chair Merv Wiseman said in a press release that, quote, The tragedy may reveal deficiencies in vessel stability, safety equipment, environmental conditions, operational pressures, or other contributing factors, and that an in-depth investigation could provide crucial lessons and recommendations to help prevent future tragedies, end quote. Now, last month, in an email to CBC, the TSB said that, quote, occurrences like the one in Harbour Round do not result in investigation reports. However, information collected can be used for possible future safety analysis, end quote.

0: I'm Polly Gale. This is the broadcast. Well, it's not Maxine Geoffroy's first Arctic rodeo, but this time he'll be stranded in a research vessel for 250 days straight with 12 other crew members and a dog. The St. John's-based scientist is the lead researcher aboard France's Terra Polar Station. The station is a ship which they'll soon call home. It's described as a drifting scientific base. Maxime and his team are about to embark on an 8-month mission to observe the consequences of climate change. The broadcast's Maddie Ryan reached him yesterday in Norway.
1: So I'm on board the Terra Polar Station. It's a research vessel that will be locked into the sea ice. We're now in our last port before aiming for the high Arctic. We are in Kirkenes in northern Norway. And then on Thursday or Friday, depending on the weather, we're going to leave port. It will be the last time we'll be touching land for the next 8 months for the first team. And then the platform will drift for the next 15 to 18 months.
2: All right. So we're at the 11th hour. That's exciting. What do you hope to achieve during those 250 days?
1: It's really a scientific mission. It's quite comprehensive scientific mission. The idea is really to understand the impacts of changes in the environment of the high Arctic on the biology, the biodiversity, and the on the different organisms that are living there. We will be looking at the atmospheric changes. We will be looking at sea ice changes. We will be looking at what's happening in the water, in the ocean, and relating that to the biology and which organisms are there. One thing that is unique, in addition to being up that far north, is that we will be there for a full year. The idea is really to study the changes in season, and we can put a similarity. For instance, if you wanted to study plants or moose in Newfoundland, and then you only look at what's happening in a quick snapshot in the fall, you don't have the whole picture. So that's the same thing for the high Arctic. If you want to understand how the environment is changing and how the organisms and the fauna is coping with that, we need to look for the full year cycle.
2: And what makes the Arctic so unique when you're looking at the effects of climate change like this?
1: It is one of the fastest changing region of our planet following climate change. The reason for that is linked to the reduction in sea ice, and it's albedo retraction feedback. So the sea ice that is remaining in the Arctic for the whole year, what we call multi-year ice, that doesn't melt in summer, creates some kind of mirror that reflects the energy that comes from the sun. With the ice reducing in extent, we have more energy penetrating in the ocean. So the ocean is warming. And then with the ocean warming, the ice melts faster. And then you have this retroaction feedback loop. And what happens in the Arctic doesn't stay there. It has an impact on the whole global ocean. So the Arctic Ocean, at the North Pole, it's an ocean. It's not a continent. And the ocean there is connected to the North Atlantic, where we live, where Western Europe inhabitants live as well, but also connected to the Pacific region. And this this warming up and these changes, they have direct impacts on the global climate, but also on the health and the ecology of our ocean further south.
2: And, you know, you're no stranger to the North and the Arctic environments. What lessons are you taking from your previous expeditions on this one?
1: There are several. You can imagine the logistics of being ice-locked for several months in the polar night is quite complicated. So building on the experience of logistics of what goes well, what goes wrong when we are on the other research vessel, for instance, the Canadian research icebreaker Amundsen, we can learn and better prepared for this quite ambitious endeavor. The other aspects is based on science. So the science is the sum of our little knowledge. So everything we've been doing in the past decades and others have been doing for even more than that will help us to build the scientific plan and program, identify the research questions, get funding to get these research going on, and will help us also to interpret our data. So it's really both on the logistical side, but also on the scientific side that we can learn from our previous experiences in the Arctic.
2: How do you prepare to be embedded in Arctic ice for 250 days? Like, what are you packing in your bag for this?
1: There's several aspects to it. So for the bag, we have all the scientific equipment, everything that we need to be autonomous for that long. The both, as I mentioned, the first team will be there for, which I'm part of, will be there for 8 months. It will be replaced in April after the darkness period, the polar night period, for 3 months. until the ice, until the platform gets out of the ice. So we need to have enough food for up to 18 months. We need to have enough fuel for 18 months so that we can be able to navigate back, but also to warm the platform enough. And of course, we have our personal needs. We have clothing that allowing us to go to temperature down to minus 45, even minus 50 with the wind. We have, and then of course, some we have books, and then we have letters from close relatives and little gifts and surprises along the way to keep us going and keep the spirits high.
2: Will you have any contact with your family or any loved ones while you're away?
1: Yeah, so that's the idea. It's a good thing now in the era where we live. We have a access to internet everywhere, so through satellite communication. Now I'm speaking on that system to you from the platform, and it will be the same kind of network we'll have up in the Arctic when we are there. It's good and bad in one sense, because then we can actually keep in touch with our close one and also with the team on land for the science. But at the same time, if something happens down south, we cannot come back. So it's also a double-edged sword having this access to what's happening down south.
2: On top of being the chief research scientist on this expedition, you're also the only Canadian on board. What does this role mean for you?
1: Yeah, I will be the only Canadian for the longest part and the most difficult one. It means a lot. I mean, I'm proud of it. I think it shows that the credibility and the reputation that Canada has in Arctic research, but also that more specifically Memorial University and the Marine Institute have developed over the past decades in Arctic research. And then personally, it's a mix of both a feeling of high responsibility, but also of privilege. It's a very experienced team. It's a very knowledgeable team, but also with a lot of expectation. So I hope I'll be up to the expectations of the rest of the team, not just on board, but also on land, because this is a big part of my role, is to make sure that I make the link between what's happening in reality in the field versus what is expected from the 80 scientists that are part of that scientific consortium on land.
2: What are some of the challenges that you might encounter during this mission?
1: There are several. We try to be as prepared as possible. There's no magical thinking in these kind of expeditions. You need to plan for the worst, the same as if you would go to space. And then I've planned A, B, C, D if something happens. This being said, there's still remaining challenges. A big one is human relationships. We are 12 people on a small isolated platform for many months. We've all been selected and trained for these kind of environment and conditions. We have experience to some extent, but human relationships, even though they're quite rich and will be one of the fun part of the this whole expedition, they're also part of the challenge. There's other challenges related to the logistics, being able to work outside in cold conditions in the darkness are definitely aspects that we need to consider and would be difficult at times, even though we're well prepared. And then safety aspects too. So we plan for everything, but there's a whole protocol. If we do encounter polar bears, for instance, if there's ice starting to drift when it's not planned. So we all have these aspects to consider and make sure that we remain safe for the whole duration of the drift.
2: And what are you most excited for?
1: There's a few things. Although it's challenging to be with 11 other people, as I mentioned, it can be quite a rich experience. So I'm really looking forward to start working on the protocols and the science that we've been planning for 4 years, and more seriously the last 2 years. So definitely that's something I'm really looking for with my colleagues. And on top of that, one thing I really like, I'm from Northern Quebec, so I like the winter and the cold. And to me, that's it's a really good way of going back to this, you know, this snow that is really cold and cracking under your feet. That's something I'm, and the crispy cold is something I'm looking for and that I enjoy.
2: Yeah, I can imagine there's no feeling like that up in the Arctic.
1: It's definitely the best place for that.
2: Absolutely. And I read in the Mun Gazette that you have a very special guest on board. Please tell me about Orki, the shepherd.
1: Yeah, so it's a Finnish shepherd. It's a dog that is, it's a breed of dog that is experience in the north and in the cold. And the dog will actually, it arrives in 15 minutes now. So we'll meet the dog in 15 minutes as we speak. So that will be our first encounter. It comes from a kennel in northern Finland. And the objective of having the dog named Arki on board is really as it's a working dog. It's going to be one additional way of knowing if there's polar bears in the area. These dogs can alert us by making noise or making signal that there's a bear in the area. So that's really the main purpose of having that dog on board. And of course, the second purpose is for zootherapy. We all know that having a dog for these hard months that will come, exciting, but sometimes hard times that are coming, will be a big plus for the team.
2: Well, thank you so much. And good luck to you, Orki, and the rest of the team.
1: Thank you very much. Have a good evening.
0: That was Maxime Geoffroy. He's chief scientist for this first leg of the Terra Polar Expedition. He's also a researcher at the Marine Institute in St. John's. Now, the Terra team may encounter some whales on this trip. Speaking of whales, we have two copies of the book Whale Man to give away. It's a children's book about whale rescuer John Leon, written by Robert Chafe. He was on the show last week. It's a gorgeous hardcover book from Running the Goat. Very easy to win this. All you have to do is call our fish line 709-576-5287 or 1-800-561-FISH. Just tell us why you want to win the book and we'll draw for two winners. Well, later this month, Canadian folk singer David Francie has a couple of gigs in this province. The first one is in Georges Brook, Milton on August 28th. He's at the Ship in St. John's August 30th to say goodbye. This is David Francie with Blue Skies and Polly Gale. I'll see you soon.

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1: I'm Al-Amin Abdul Mahmood. 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And right now, it's all about Sade.

0: Unlike many of the artists in Arthur de Hervilly's archive and Jim Moskey's book, Denise Tomassos was not obscure. Her work had been in shows and exhibitions and earned admiration from others, including her students at Rutgers University.
1: What inspired you to become an artist?
2: I started drawing at a young age. I was 16. I went to a life drawing class, something called gesture drawing, which is line drawing with movement. And from there, I was introduced to painting, and I loved it.
0: She painted with striking skill.